Nat Simpkins with Russell Malone assisting on guitar. Nat Simpkins playing tenor sax. And we heard Our Love Is Here to Stay. It's a good album. A lot of nice things on here. Cooking with Some Barbecue is the title of it. I'm Tony Mowat. Thank you for joining me. Up next is Marion McPartland playing the music of Mary Lou Williams. This is called Walkin' and Swingin'.

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Now, there's one that's been around for quite some time. I'm referring to the song, of course, that's called Do Nothing Till You Hear From Me, done by John Pizzarelli with guest performer here on violin, Johnny Frigo. It's from the album One Night With You, one of the earlier CDs of John Pizzarelli. Marion McPartland before that, Walking and Swinging, music of Mary Lou Williams. I'm Tony Mowat. Thank you for joining me. Here's a nice thing. It's called Never Neverland and Pure Imagination. It's a medley done up by Sarah Jane Sion.

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0: Donald Harrison. I love the way he does it. It's called Septembro. Before that, Stacey Kent with her husband Jim Tomlinson doing Polka Dots and Moonbeams.
1: My love must be a kind of

That was David Newman, David Fathead Newman, Under a Woodstock Moon, title tune from his album. That goes back several years ago. And before David Fathead Newman, we heard Renee Marie, John Hart playing the guitar behind her. And we heard I Only Have Eyes for You. I'm Tony Mowat. Let's conclude it with Miles and Hank Mobley doing Old Folks.

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That's called Vignette, done by Dan Barrett and Tom Baker. Barrett playing trombone, Baker the tenor saxophonist, recorded in Australia to start this hour of jazz. I'm Tony Mowat. Thank you for joining me. Eric Reed up next. Nice version of I Should Care.

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Carmen McRae, one of her finest albums. It's titled Carmen Sings Monk. Of course, she calls it Dear Ruby. And when it was written as an instrumental, it was Ruby, My Dear. Very nice. Clifford Jordan playing tenor sax with Carmen McRae on that one. I'm Tony Mowat. Here's Steve Yeager with Clay Moore and Tony Monaco at the organ. Godchild.

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Marianne Moore doing Detour Ahead. And before that, Regina Carter, love theme from Spartacus. What a marvelous violinist. And with her on trumpet was Marcus Belgrave. Steve Yeager starting off the set playing vibes, and we heard Godchild. Up next, Michelle Camilo.

Ben Webster playing sax with Oscar Peterson, Herb Ellis, Ray Brown, and Stan Levy. That was Soulville. Before that, Michel Camilo. What a marvelous piano player. And his own composition, he calls it Trilogy. I'm Tony Mowat. Let's conclude this hour with Boplicity, as done by Joe Lovano and his ensemble, featuring Larry Farrell on trombone. Gunther Schuller arranged this.

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It's called Green and Golden, done by Oregon. Recorded live at Yoshi's. And Paul McCandless doing the oboe. And Ralph Towner on guitar. Oregon, getting us started here for this hour. I'm Tony Mowad. A lot of good music for you. Here's one by legends, Max Roach, Clifford Brown, and Clifford Brown's composition, Joy Spring.

0: 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It's time for the Soul Break with me, Wendy Wright. From 12 to 2, you'll hear a mix of soul jazz and soul music that will keep your toes tapping. 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
1: Hi, I'm Jessica Webster, host of The In Crowd, inviting you to spend some time with me grooving on a Sunday afternoon. Every Sunday afternoon from 3 to 5, we'll drop the needle on jazz records that'll put a smile on your face. Everything from classic big band to swing to bebop to today's jazz. And the first Sunday of the month is always reserved for singers. So come hang out with me. Sundays at 3, we'll have ourselves a good old-fashioned listening party right here on your community NPR station, 89.1 WEMU.

Her name is Carla Cook from the album on the Max Jazz label, It's All About Love, and we heard Where or When. Max Roach, Clifford Brown, and Joy Spring. That is indeed a jazz classic. I'm Tony Mowat. Here's Paul Silberglitz with Kathleen.

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Now, as then, the Sunday Best features swing-era sounds that span the pre-war decades and the first half of the 1900s. 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

title like that. Whistling Away the Dark. Dave Grusin. Before that, Errol Clue doing Too Marvelous for Words. I'm Tony Moa, and I certainly hope you're enjoying the music this Wednesday. Up next is Ray Bryant.

They are known as the Waverly Seven, featuring Avishai Cohen on trumpets. And that was Skylark. Before that, Ray Bryan doing Con Alma, title tune from a very popular album by him, which is on the Columbia label. And that's it for this hour, my friends. I'm Tony Moe. Let's conclude it with Lester Young. Here's the Prez doing I'm Confessing That I Love You.

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Jim Snedero and his group from the album The Music of Joe Henderson. That's Serenity. Nice version of that, too. Great arrangement. Starting this hour of jazz. I'm Tony Mowat. Gene Ammons up next. Here's Jug doing Miss Lucy.

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1: 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Then handpicked blues, soul, and funk music from Wendy Wright from 1 to 4 on From Memphis to Motown. 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

Days of Wine and Roses by the late Dr. Howard Jendel, featuring Lou Schreiber and, of course, the very talented guitarist Eric Soussoff. Good album, Days of Wine and Roses. The album is titled On Call, and all the proceeds went to Make-A-Wish. That goes back a few years. Gene Ammons before that, and Miss Lucy. I'm Tony Mowat. It's a Wednesday, and thank you for being there and joining me to appreciate the jazz. Let's give a listen to Oscar Peterson with one by Michel Legrand, who also arranged this. This is called Manitoba Minuet.

0: I'm John Bomarito, and each Tuesday and Thursday, I invite you to join me for lunch. 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

The Dizzy Gillespie Alumni All-Star Big Band doing Whisper Knots. Jimmy Heath, Antonio Hart, John Faddis all being featured. Recorded live at Manchester Craftsman's Guild. Before that, Diane Reeves. Rodney Jones assisting her on guitar, and we heard Daydream.

Stan Getz from the Star Eyes collection. And with Stan Getz, that was Kenny Barron on piano doing Warm Valley. Jeff Hackworth before that, featuring Bobby Jones at the organ. Jeff Hackworth playing tenor. And I'm through talking. And I'm through with this hour. Yes, I hope you enjoyed it. I'm Tony Mowat. Let's conclude it with Bob Wilbur.

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Nat Simpkins with Russell Malone assisting on guitar. Nat Simpkins playing tenor sax. And we heard Our Love Is Here to Stay. It's a good album. A lot of nice things on here. Cooking with Some Barbecue is the title of it. I'm Tony Mowat. Thank you for joining me. Up next is Marion McPartland playing the music of Mary Lou Williams. This is called Walkin' and Swingin'.

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Now, there's one that's been around for quite some time. I'm referring to the song, of course, that's called Do Nothing Till You Hear From Me, done by John Pizzarelli with guest performer here on violin, Johnny Frigo. It's from the album One Night With You, one of the earlier CDs of John Pizzarelli. Marion McPartlin before that, Walking and Swinging, music of Mary Lou Williams. I'm Tony Mowat. Thank you for joining me. Here's a nice thing. It's called Never Neverland and Pure Imagination. It's a medley done up by Sarah Jane Sion.

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0: Donald Harrison. I love the way he does it. It's called Septembro. Before that, Stacey Kent with her husband Jim Tomlinson doing Polka Dots and Moonbeams.
1: My love must be a kind of

That was David Newman, David Fathead Newman, Under a Woodstock Moon, title tune from his album. That goes back several years ago. And before David Fathead Newman, we heard Renee Marie, John Hart playing the guitar behind her. And we heard I Only Have Eyes for You. I'm Tony Mowat. Let's conclude it with Miles and Hank Mobley doing Old Folks.

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1: It's beautiful. It's excellent. 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
0: Garrett and Chrissy and their magical spreadsheet. 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

Marianne Moore doing Detour Ahead. And before that, Regina Carter, love theme from Spartacus. What a marvelous violinist. And with her on trumpet was Marcus Belgrave. Steve Yeager starting off the set playing vibes, and we heard Godchild. Up next, Michelle Camilo.

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the way you look tonight. Just tremendous. Al Muirhead before that, and the song I've Never Been in Love Before. I doubt that. Well, yeah. Anyway, it's from Northern Adventures, the Canada Sessions, from Al Muirhead. And Horace Silver with Senior Blues from Six Pieces of Silver. Donald Byrd on trumpet, Hank Mobley on tenor with the great Horace Silver. Chuck Levin's here. Welcome, welcome, welcome. My, great stuff coming up. Great, a lot of great new stuff for you today. Like, well, perhaps this. This is from Jennifer Lee from the release called Quiet Joy. Features Peter Sprague on guitar. And the song Pennies from Heaven.

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1: 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Good morning, I'm David Fair, and you are listening to Morning Edition. Now, we're just getting underway. We'll be with you until 10 o'clock this morning. We're going to bring you news from around the world and from around the country from NPR. 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
2: 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You know what that sound was? Not my hands, because that's not exactly how clapping works. What is it then? Make some noise for Yi Kong Fu and team from Cornell University. They put powder on their hands to see how the air moves when clapping. Then they filmed it in slow motion. And it's similar to what happens when you blow across a glass bottle. Sound waves bounce around a cylindrical hole, in this case, between your palms. That ejects a stream of air and makes the clapping sound we hear. Now, how about a round of applause for physics?
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6: And I'm Michelle Martin. Good morning. Frida Kahlo and Diego Rivera's evocative paintings and turbulent relationship inspired books, movies, plays, and now an opera. It opens at New York's Metropolitan Opera tonight. Reporter Jeff London caught up with the opera's creators at a companion exhibit at the Museum of Modern Art.
7: Congratulations, amazing to see your name.
8: It's,
9: it's
8: the morning after composer Gabriela Lena Frank won the Pulitzer Prize, which puts her in a pretty exclusive club with her librettist, Nilo Cruz. We meet between rehearsals for their opera, El Último Sueño de Frida y Diego. The English translation of the opera's title, Frida and Diego, The Last Dream, lends its name to MoMA's new show, which runs through September. Curator Beverly Adams leads the tour.
10: In the 1930s, he was the one. He was the man. He was the second person to have

0: Spanish baritone Carlos Alvarez plays Diego Rivera. He says the reunion with Frida is, to say the least, bittersweet.
1: They get together, they separate, they cannot touch each other. That's the only rule, not breakable. Death needs to have a distance with life. And then only when they touch each other is when Diego dies.
0: In a beautiful moment at the end of the opera, Frida and Diego stand center stage. Blossoms fall from above, and the chorus sings that their art is eternal.
2: This is the last dream of Frida and Diego.
0: Again, librettist Nilo Cruz.

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1: And you're listening on 89.1 WEMU. This is your community NPR station. David Fair, glad to have you along on a Thursday morning. And coming up for you in about 20 minutes, we're going to get a look at more attacks on diversity, equity, and inclusion policies. The NFL's Rooney Rule requires teams to at least interview people of color for head coaching jobs. There are some Republicans who say that's illegal.
2: The Rooney Rule mandates race-based interviews and incentivizes race-based decisions. That's discrimination.
1: You're going to get more on whether the Trump administration might go after the NFL for bias against white people. That story from Andrea Sue comes your way beginning at 7:38 as part of Morning Edition right here on 89.1 WEMU. You'll have no issues traveling through Washtenaw County early this Thursday morning. You're going to find we still have manageable traffic volumes and area law enforcement report no crashes. It is going to be mostly sunny the majority of the day today, and we'll get to an afternoon high of 64, partly cloudy skies tonight. The temperature dropping to an overnight low of 40. On Friday, we're going to have partly sunny skies with a high of 69 degrees. And Friday night, partly cloudy with a low of 52. It's 46 in Ann Arbor, 42 in Tecumseh, and 47 degrees in Ypsilanti. And the time is 7:20.
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8: And I'm Michelle Martin. Good morning. Frida Kahlo and Diego Rivera's evocative paintings and turbulent relationship inspired books, movies, plays, and now an opera. It opens at New York's Metropolitan Opera tonight. Reporter Jeff London caught up with the opera's creators at a companion exhibit at the Museum of Modern Art.
9: Congratulations. Amazing to see your name on the paper.
10: It's so good to see.
11: It's the morning after composer Gabriela Lena Frank won the Pulitzer Prize, which puts her in a pretty exclusive club with her librettist, Nilo Cruz. We meet between rehearsals for their opera, El Último Sueño de Frida y Diego. The English translation of the opera's title, Frida and Diego, The Last Dream, lends its name to MoMA's new show, which runs through September. Curator Beverly Adams leads the tour.
12: In the 1930s, he was the one. He was the man. He was the second person to have a retrospective at MoMA.
11: But more than seven decades after her death, it's Kahlo who's evolved into an international pop culture phenomenon. As the trio walks through the exhibition designed by John Bowser, who also did the opera's sets and costumes, Frank lingers in front of a striking self-portrait by Kahlo. Her head is superimposed on the body of a deer that's shot through with arrows.
13: If I had to pick one Frida Kahlo painting that I would look at for the rest of my life, it was always going to be this one. I remember seeing this as a little girl. I was just kind of haunted by it.
11: So the seeds were planted early for Frank to translate what she saw into music. She reached out to Cruz nearly 20 years ago.
14: When Gabriela approached me about the project, I immediately said to her, I'm not interested in writing a biopic on Frida and Diego.
11: That's because it's been done over and over. But when they met, Frank played some music inspired by the Mexican Day of the Dead.
14: It immediately inspired me. I said, this is the entry into their world. How about if Frida is dead, but Diego is dying and he wants her to come back for the Day of the Dead? And immediately, we both looked at each other. We were...
13: That's it. That's the framework.

0: Spanish baritone Carlos Alvarez plays Diego Rivera. He says the reunion with Frida is, to say the least, bittersweet.
1: They get together, they separate, they cannot touch each other. That's the only rule, not breakable. Death needs to have a distance with life. And then only when they touch each other is when Diego dies.
0: In a beautiful moment at the end of the opera, Frida and Diego stand center stage. Blossoms fall from above, and the chorus sings that their art is eternal.
2: This is the last dream of Frida and Diego.
0: Again, librettist Nilo Cruz.
2: And then you wonder at the beginning, whose dream is it? Is it his dream? Is it her dream? Or are we all dreaming this dream when we come see this opera?
0: Audiences can see El Último Sueño de Frida y Diego at the Met through June 5th. It will be available live in theaters across the U.S. and internationally in HD on Saturday, May 30th. For NPR News, I'm Jeff London in New York.
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8: And we love the Tiny Desk concerts and all of the music that is featured there. I'm David Fair, and right now you're listening to Morning Edition on WEMU. But a little later in the morning, Michael Jewett will present to you a concert just for you. Now, you're going to hear great music on 89.1 Jazz, including today, Milestones. That's the classic 1958 blowing date from the legendary but short-lived Miles Davis Sextet. Michael is also going to provide you a wealth of new and fresh sounds when he returns to the airwaves at 2 o'clock this afternoon. So morning or afternoon, you're in great shape. And I hope you're going to join Michael for worthy listening throughout. Looking at what's happening on roadways, we are seeing increases in traffic volumes. And that westbound I-94 stretch from about the Willow 1 bypass in Ypsilanti Township, extending west through US 23 and out to State Street, starting to see the buildup in that area the most at the moment. We'll keep an eye on those things for you. Look for sunshine through the majority of the day, a high of 64 degrees for the afternoon. It's going to be partly cloudy tonight, a low of 40, and partly sunny Friday with a high of 69. This weekend, variably cloudy Saturday, a 60% chance of afternoon showers, but warmer with a high of 82. And on Sunday, a mix of sun and clouds, a 30% chance of rain, and a high of 81 degrees. It is 47 at WEMU at 744.
0: Good morning, I'm Michelle Martin. Building a nest isn't easy. Birds have to find the right twigs, lay them out just so, and find other materials to line the nest. Some songbirds found a shortcut, stealing. A recent study looked at more than 200 songbird nests in Hawaii. They found 39 instances of theft from other nests. Usually the pilfered nests were empty, but in some cases the birds were home and the victim's nest failed as a result. Talk about foul behavior. It's Morning Edition.
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0: This is 89.1 WEMU, and welcome to a very special and extended version of Cinema Chat today. I'm David Fair, and this week we have a focus on the Cinetopia Film Festival, and very soon you're going to hear from a very special guest. There was a VIP opening for the festival last night, but the public-facing event begins in earnest tonight. Nick Alderink is Cinema Program Director for Marquee Arts and is putting forth Cinetopia 2026. Nick is also my co-host for Cinema Chat, and Nick, months and months of work by you and the Marquee Arts team comes to fruition tonight. Excited or relieved?
1: A little bit of both. It is going to be a really great festival. Really proud of the program we put together this year. And, it's months of hard work all culminating in the next 3 days. And we're excited and relief. And it's a good mix of those right there.
0: Well, tonight there is a public party, and that's going to conclude with the opening night film presentation. Why did you choose the film Sons of Detroit to kick off this year's festival?
1: Well, I came across the title Sons of Detroit at the True Falls Film Festival, and that's one of my favorite festivals in the country, and I know that they put on great work, and I also, the producer, Russell Stewart, is a friend of the theater. He turned me in that direction as well. And so I got a screener for it, and I just fell in love with the film immediately. And I'm so excited for our audience to see it.
0: Well, with that in mind, it is with great pleasure we are joined in studio today by the writer and director of Sons of Detroit, Jeremy Chidot. It's good to have you here, and welcome to the friendly confines of WEMU.
2: Well, thank you so much. It is an absolute pleasure to be here with you guys.
0: Let's reflect for a moment. How do you recall your childhood experience in Detroit?
2: My childhood experience in Detroit. I recall my childhood experience in Detroit sort of twofold. On the one hand, I have a memory of extraordinary beauty, a kind of a golden age, and almost has, sort of like a classic golden tint to it, a sepia tint in some ways. I was, embraced, by our neighbors, a family, and I was raised in part by our neighbors, who had a large family and a very animated and alive and loving sort of family. And that's the, I grew up on the east side of Detroit, Chandler Park and Drexel in the 70s and early 80s. And it was an extraordinary time to be alive, an extraordinary place to be alive.
0: You grew up in Detroit, then you left, and you didn't return for 20 years. Why?
2: And I didn't return for 20 years. the sort of nostalgic image that I have of Detroit from my childhood was also peppered with moments of tremendous loss and violence and a feeling of personal betrayal to the family that cared for me and loved me, that we had moved away from Detroit, and moved out of the neighborhood, first went to the west side, when I was in middle school, and I ended up going to this school out in the suburbs. The family that raised me was a black family in Detroit, that I was brought in as one of the cousins, basically, in the family, and we'd shuttle back and forth between my parents' houses. My parents had been split at the time, when I left, I found myself having cut off from this family that had given me a sense of belonging and place. And I think over the period of time, as I came into kind of a racial consciousness that I was actually white, I felt I was afraid to go back. I was afraid that I had kind of betrayed the love that I had been shown and given, and I didn't know how to return. And I eventually traveled the world. I was traveling around as an actor and a dancer and a director, living in Europe.
0: And it took a heart attack to bring you home.
2: I was on stage in Berlin. I had a heart attack, I had this vision. I remember being on this cold slab as I was getting the, you know, an angiogram at the time, and eventually angioplasty and stents. And I saw the house at 5292 Drexel, where we had all been raised. And I realized that I needed to return.
0: And when you did return, and you started walking those streets, and once again finding connection to your childhood and to a real significant portion of your life, what did you learn about yourself?
2: Well, it took me a moment before I actually was back in the neighborhood, because I had built a career as a performer, and I had this performance piece called The Angola Project. And in The Angola Project, there's this section which I describe my upbringing, and mythologize it. And I was performing that all over the world, and I got this opportunity to present the piece at the Detroit Institute of Arts, Detroit Film Theater. Which I thought was going to be amazing. I thought I'd be, heralded as a prodigal son return. And nothing could be further from the truth. It was a catastrophe. And primarily because there's something in the story that I told, in the story that I had actually capitalized on, a kind of a mythology about Detroit and a mythology about my own upbringing that wasn't true. And I think it was pretty indicative is that when I came back to perform, I was too scared to tell my family that I was doing it, and that should have been a signal for me. And so when I went back for the first time, there was a flood of both feelings and experiences, but the house was in disrepair, and it looked like nobody was living there. So there was a feeling of huge regret and tremendous pain. And then I found that there's somebody from the family that was there, and I got a telephone number from one of our aunties, Pam, and it took me a year before I could actually make that call. And so that the process of
0: it was
2: slow
0: a long year, wasn't it?
2: It was a long year. And the process of me coming to a point where I felt like I could reconnect with the family was very, very difficult, and it required, you know, the ruins of this performance piece, and then realizing that I needed to reach out to family, my fear of doing that. And then when I did do that, the thing that was extraordinary is that I was immediately embraced. And all of the fears that I had, I realized were fears that I had sort of built in my own head. Now that embrace, then required years of actual work. But the very first moment is that the love that I had been given as a child, and the love that I had been kind of raised in, and the family that I'd been raised in, was as, generous and strong and loving as ever.
0: This is Cinema Chat on 89.1 WEMU, and my co-host Nick Alderink is here, as he is the writer and director of the film Sons of Detroit. Jeremy Chidot's film will open the Cinetopia Film Festival tonight at the Michigan Theater, and I was captivated by a statement made to you in this film. The woman said, and I quote, "You ain't telling this story. This story is telling you." Is that how it all turned out?
2: I mean, yeah, I think that... So one of the reasons that the performance piece was a catastrophe was that I was coming to kind of I was pretty high on myself, pretty arrogant about this story that I had, and I came to tell everybody the way it was, and that the truth is
0: a humbling profession.
2: It's a humbling profession no matter what you do, and this was a particularly humbling moment, right? That the thing I was taking the same person who said that this story is that you ain't telling a story, the story's telling you, is Marsha Battle Philpott, who also told me that as I was up saying things about Detroit, that everything that I said up there was just wrong, which set off a bomb in the center of my identity. And at that point, I think that what Marsha was saying in terms of this, you ain't telling a story, this story is telling you, is that I had to come to a place where I needed to start to listen as opposed to speak. And I needed to ask questions. And I needed to shut up.
0: So in the end, it sounds as though you kind of had to turn a mirror to yourself and take a deep look. When we watch this film as an audience, do you want us to hold the mirror to ourselves and kind of explore where our implicit bias exists, where our prejudice exists, and who we are and how we're going to relate and interact moving forward?
2: I mean, I think that's what I think. As we've been screening the film, sort of around the country and around the world, I think that one of the things that we've experienced in audiences is that while this is a very specific story, very personal story, right, about a specific family in a specific block in a specific neighborhood in a specific city in this country, that the resonances of it and the resonances of family that is created around numbers of silences, around the things that are not spoken, has been resonating globally. And that people who have very different experiences in their lives have come up to me and have come up to other members of the team and said that this was their story. And this may be a Filipino man raised in San Francisco or just received something from a woman in Istanbul who saw herself in this story. Had never been to Detroit, didn't know anything about Detroit. And so the thing that when the film is working, really very much as you say, what happens is that you are sort of taken. I believe that the film is alluring and wrenching and it pulls you in and it's entertaining and there are moments that are funny and there are moments that are heartbreaking. But I think that the real sort of trick of the film or the thing that the film has to offer is that it requires you to wrestle with difficult thoughts that eventually make you start to think about your own life and the choices that you make and the things that you say you believe and the distance between that and how you actually behave in the world, which is very much what's happening at the center of the story, which is me. But that the reflection is that it ultimately isn't about me. It is about this collective experience of reckoning that happens in audiences. And it's been quite moving.
0: And Nick, I believe you've made time for an audience Q&A following tonight's presentation of the film, Sons of Detroit.
1: Yeah, we'll be joined with Jeremy and the producer, Russell Stewart.
0: And has it been your experience that when you hold these Q&As at the Michigan Theater, that it is not just about an interaction between filmmaker and a film viewer, mm-hmm. that there is education and enlightenment that takes place in the exchange?
1: Oh, definitely. I think it's an education for the audience, but it's, I also feel like the filmmakers get educated in a Q&A as well, because people will ask some questions that you probably had never even thought of.
2: No, we're in the hot spot, without a doubt. It's both thrilling and terrifying.
1: Yeah.
0: Well, beyond tonight and the Cinetopia Film Festival, where do you take Sons of Detroit and what's next in this journey?
2: Well, we have a screening on the 17th. It's actually the Detroit homecoming of Sons of Detroit that'll be at the Detroit Institute of Arts Detroit Film Theater at 7 p.m. So that's the next place. And then we have we're back on the road on the festival circuit and looking down towards the end of the year. We're looking at a theatrical release of the film nationally and potentially beyond. But right now, the film is really at the beginning of its life cycle, and so this is one of not only is this an extraordinary event as the sort of the Michigan premiere, the Southeast Michigan premiere of the film. Which is amazing. But it's also going to be, one of the early audiences to actually be able to experience it. And it'll be the first audience that experiences it that has firsthand knowledge, and lived experience of what the film is about. That's thrilling.
0: Well, Nick, any seats left for tonight and the rest of the four-day Cinetopia Film Festival?
1: Yeah, the Cinetopia is running through the 17th. We have lots of passes are still for sale, individual tickets, and we hope to see you there.
0: There's going to be a lot to view, and all you have to do is stop by our website at WEMU.org, and we'll get you connected with everything you want to know about the Cinetopia Film Festival and about Sons of Detroit. Once again, the festival opens to the public tonight with a showing of Sons of Detroit. Jeremy Chido, thank you so much for your time and sharing your story.
2: Thank you so much. I really appreciate it.
0: And Nick Aldering, good luck with the festival. We'll look forward to hearing all about it next week.
1: See you next week.
0: This is your community NPR station. It's 89.1 WEMU Ypsilanti. I'm David Fair. Check out a good film. Check out the Sons of Detroit and let us know what you think. We'll be looking forward to hearing what you have to say. Have a great weekend.

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1: And you're listening to Morning Edition on your community NPR station, 89.1 WEMU. Coming up for you in just about 15 minutes, you're going to get a report from Kerry Johnson. Law firms targeted by President Trump's executive orders present their arguments before a federal appeals court later today. And you're going to get all the details on potential implications one way or the other when Kerry gets underway at 8:34. It's part of Morning Edition right here on 89.1 WEMU. We're looking at some traffic buildup along westbound I-94 from about South Huron Street in Ypsilanti to Michigan Avenue, extending a little further west in pockets to about U.S. 23. You're going to have sunshine today, a high of 64, partly cloudy tonight with a low of 40, and right now at WEMU it's 48 degrees. 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
7: 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I'm Michelle Martin.
8: And I'm Steve Inskeep in Beijing. The summit here between President Trump and China's President Xi may help their countries do more business, but there's a reality below the surface of that. Companies in each country are having to learn to do business without the other country. We heard yesterday about a U.S. company seeking rare earth minerals independent of China. Today, we visit a Chinese company trying to do business independent of American chips. The company is Huawei, which the U.S. targeted for years. Its headquarters is south of here in the giant city of Shenzhen. When we went to that city, we saw little outward sign of the long U.S. campaign. Now, out here on the street, we can see what a high-profile company Huawei is. The founder is a legendary Chinese entrepreneur. One of his daughters is here on a billboard endorsing a brand of Baijiu, Chinese alcohol. We toured Huawei's flagship store, which looks like a combination Apple store and auto dealership. They sell phones and laptops and self-driving cars. Huawei does not have its own car brand, but sells the sensors, radar, and cameras for many other companies' cars. An employee rode along with us on a test drive.
9: And to activate the automatic driving, I just pressing this button.
8: Okay. The car drives smoothly and accelerates only a little over the speed limit. Oh, so it will go 20% over the speed limit, but not more than that. The employee, who the company asked us not to name because she's not an authorized spokesperson, offered to have my car seat give me a massage. I can get a massage from this car? She gave an instruction, the chair activated, and it felt like a knuckle in my back. As the knuckle moved, she explained why she was not giving the car instructions in English.
9: Currently, the AI assistants only understand Chinese.
8: Oh, okay. Because you're focused on the Chinese market. That's one market the United States can never close to Huawei. Inside the store, an employee showed us other cars with sensors on the doors.
4: I'm going to show you some features. Like usually you're going to open the door by your hand. But for this one, have you saw Star Wars before?
8: Yeah. He says you can use the Force. You reached out your hand without touching the door and just kind of waved and it opened. When I last visited Huawei 7 years ago, the company was reaching out to dominate the telecommunications world. Its buildings were so ornate, they brought palaces to mind. Some were literally designed to look like old European squares and chateaus. Today, the buildings are still breathtaking, but U.S. pressure altered what goes on inside, as we heard from an independent analyst, Dan Wang, at Stanford University's Hoover Institution.
10: Huawei is China's most important technology company, bar none.
8: From the 1980s onward, it grew into an internet company that dominated Wi-Fi and sold smartphones. The first Trump administration accused Huawei of being a front for the Chinese army. Investigations revealed no proof, but the U.S. pushed Huawei out of America and lobbied other countries to reject it, too. The U.S. denied all Chinese companies high-end computer chips.
10: At its worst.

0: listening to Morning Edition on 89.1 WEMU, and I'm David Fair. Well, the Pistons are on the brink of elimination in the NBA playoffs. Detroit last night blew a 9-point lead late in regulation, and Cleveland came back for a 117-113 win in overtime. The Pistons won the first two games, but the Cavs now have a 3-2 series lead in the Eastern Conference semis. Game 6 is Friday night in Cleveland. The winner will move on to take on the New York Knicks in the conference finals. The Tigers will try and avoid a 3-game sweep this afternoon in New York. The Mets beat Detroit last night 3-2 in 10 innings. Game time this afternoon is at 1:10. On the ice, the Colorado Avalanche advanced to the Western Conference Final with a 4-3 overtime win against the Minnesota Wild in Game 5. Colorado moves on to the conference final for an 8th time since relocating to Denver back in 1995. The Avalanche will face the winner of the series between Vegas and Anaheim. The Golden Knights lead that series 3-2. And in NFL news, the San Francisco 49ers will bookend the league's largest ever international slate by playing the 2026 season opener in Melbourne, Australia against the NFC West rival Los Angeles Rams. Then the Niners will face the Minnesota Vikings in Week 11 in Mexico City. The 49ers will be the road team against the Rams on September 10th and will be the home team against the Vikings on November 22nd. The NFL has a record 9 games scheduled outside of the U.S. this coming season. It's 8:51.
1: It's Morning Edition from NPR News. I'm Steve Inskeep.
2: And I'm Michelle Martin. Prosecutors in South Carolina are working to retry former lawyer Alec Murdoch. The state Supreme Court overturned the former lawyer's convictions for murdering his wife and son. It ruled Wednesday that he did not get a fair trial. South Carolina Public Radio's Victoria Hansen covered that 6-week-long trial, and she's with us now to tell us this latest chapter. Victoria, good morning.
3: Good morning.
2: So first, what was the court's reasoning?
3: Well, it comes down to two words, jury tampering. The five justices all agreed that former Colleton County Clerk of Court Becky Hill tried to influence jurors to reach that guilty verdict. They say she wanted to push sales of a book she was writing about the trial. Clerks, by the way, they help manage jurors during a trial. Now, the justices said in their ruling Wednesday, Hill made egregious comments to jurors that attacked Murdoch's credibility. Among those comments, Hill told jurors to watch Murdoch's body language as he testified, calling it an epic day. Prosecutors have argued Hill's comments were innocuous and not meant to persuade. Here's Attorney General Alan Wilson.
4: We believe that it was harmless error, and so obviously when the court came to a different conclusion, it was obviously disappointing to me personally.
3: But the justices called Hill's comments, quote, shocking jury interference.
2: So what's next for the prosecution?
3: Well, Attorney General Wilson says they could ask the justices to reconsider their decision or appeal to the U.S. Supreme Court. But right now, they plan to retry the 57-year-old as soon as possible, perhaps within the year. What's more, Wilson wants to hold that new trial in the same rural community. The clerk of court, by the way, who caused the mistrial, she no longer works there. Now, the Attorney General won't disclose if there will be a new strategy for the case, but the justices did say in their ruling Wednesday, much of the evidence about Murdoch's alleged financial crimes should not have been allowed in his murder trial. He was accused of stealing millions from former clients and his own law firm. Here's lead prosecutor Creighton Waters.
5: We had a viable reason for putting in this evidence, and so we did so. Ultimately, the court, as the AG said, ruled on Becky Hill, and then they said, while we're at it, hey, this is permissible evidence, but let's put some guardrails in place.
3: As for those guardrails, the justices said any evidence that is not necessary and is prejudicial will not be allowed in the new trial. In a statement released shortly after the ruling Wednesday, Murdoch's defense team said they expect this retrial to look a lot different because you may recall the initial jury heard roughly 12 hours of testimony just about his alleged financial crimes.
2: And what about Murdoch himself? What's next for him?
3: Well, the head of a once powerful and wealthy legal family will remain in state prison where he has been since March of 2023. He was sentenced to decades behind bars after pleading guilty to both state and federal financial crimes. But still, this is very much a win for Murdoch. He has adamantly denied murdering his wife Maggie and his son Paul. As for the new trial, it will likely get just as much attention as the first one, if not even more. There are already numerous books, a movie, podcasts, and documentaries, and now a new chapter in Murdoch's story.
2: Victoria Hansen with South Carolina Public Radio. Victoria, you're going to be busy. Thanks so much for talking to us.
3: Thank you.
2: We're going to get some legal analysis now with Elliot Williams, who also plays that role on CNN. He's a former federal prosecutor. Elliot, good morning to you.
6: Morning, Michelle.
2: So how common is it for a state Supreme Court to throw out a high-profile murder conviction like this?
6: It's not common to throw out a high-profile murder or any murder conviction only because appeals courts tend to defer what happened down below. Now, Michelle, there are really two surefire ways to ensure that a case gets thrown out. As Victoria had said, number one, tampering with a jury. And number two, as this court hinted at, prejudicing the defendant by putting in too much evidence about his past crime. So there were really two tripwires here that the court found.
2: And what does it say to you that this was a unanimous decision?
6: Oh, it's striking here. I mean, you know, something that the court did touch on was Becky Hill, this court clerk's position in the court. She's an authority figure, and any comment she made, even ones that weren't heard by most of the jurors, they regarded as particularly troubling. So there's a presumption that the trial has been undermined or prejudiced when there is a comments like this or statements made to juries. So in general, courts just don't like when juries are messed with, and that's really what happened here. So it is striking.
2: How challenging do you think it will be to get an impartial jury for a new trial?
6: It'll be tough, given that this is one of the smallest counties in South Carolina. Everybody, certainly the fact that you and I are talking about this on national public radio, is itself indicative of how much this case has penetrated the public consciousness, right? And they have to draw that jury from that local pool. Now, look, they can just try to find a bigger pool and get more people.
2: Hey, let me just stop you here. Who says they have to? I mean, why couldn't they move the venue? Why does it have to come from that same community?
6: Oh, they could move the venue. The presumption is that someone is tried by a jury of their peers in the jurisdiction in which the trial happened. That's really out of the United States Constitution. Now, if that's not possible, they certainly can move it, but the first place they're going to look is in that community. I would think the defense would actually petition to get it moved to somewhere else just for that reason. But again, it's a small community, and everybody, as Victoria talked about, this was a prominent member of the community. The law firm was very important in the community, and a lot of people are going to know the judge, jury, defendant, all else. So it'll be tricky.
2: But you know what? This actually raises another question for me. Yes, this is a very high-profile individual. His defense team is also very well-known. Everybody knows everybody. If that's the kind of conduct that this clerk was exhibiting with a jury, it does make me wonder about whether similar conduct was seen in cases that weren't so high-profile. And is anybody going to look into that?
6: The problem is that you have to have evidence of it, or you have to have some, it has to have been established in some way, and it's hard to find. I would note that the misconduct here by Becky Hill wasn't even discovered until, I believe, a year after the trial had even happened in the first place. It's just hard to find instances in which an individual says under their breath to jurors as they're walking in, watch his body language, don't be fooled by him, and so on. And so it can be very, very tricky, but I don't doubt that certainly there are improprieties in cases all across the country. You just have to find them.
2: Before we let you go, state records show the first trial cost taxpayers nearly $500,000. Is cost an issue here or a factor in deciding whether to retry something?
6: I don't think cost will be a factor here, but trials cost a lot of money, and I would assume the next one will as well.
2: That is former U.S. Deputy Assistant Attorney General Elliot Williams. He's also a legal analyst for CNN. Elliot, thank you.
6: Thanks a lot, Michelle. Take care.

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1: And you are listening on your community NPR station, 89.1 WEMU. David Fair here, and in a moment I'm going to update you on a couple of incidents out on your drive through Washtenaw County. But first, I want to make sure you stay tuned to another 15 minutes. The Trump administration is challenging DEI policies at firms that seek diverse candidates through the hiring process. And there is some consternation that perhaps the NFL could be next. What will that mean? Andrea Sue has a report for you, and it gets underway at 9:34 as part of Morning Edition right here on 89.1 WEMU. Well, I mentioned there are a couple of issues to be aware of on your drive on the highway system through Washtenaw County. We're still dealing with a crash on westbound I-94 east of State Street in Ann Arbor, and the Michigan Department of Transportation says the right lane is blocked. We don't see too much delay in that area of mapping, but we'll certainly keep an ear and eye out for you. And the Washtenaw County Sheriff's Office reporting eastbound I-94 east of Michigan Avenue, there is a crash there causing some minor delay. We're looking at sunshine through the majority of the day with a high of 64, mostly sunny anyway. Partly cloudy tonight, a low of 40, and then tomorrow it's going to be partly sunny with a high of 69 degrees. It is 51 at the studios of WEMU at 9:20.
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5: And I'm Michelle Martin. Good morning. Frida Kahlo and Diego Rivera's evocative paintings and turbulent relationship inspired books, movies, plays, and now an opera. It opens at New York's Metropolitan Opera tonight. Reporter Jeff London caught up with the opera's creators at a companion exhibit at the Museum of Modern Art.
6: Congratulations. It's amazing to see your name.
7: Hi. It's so good to see you.
8: It's the morning after composer Gabriela Lena Frank won the Pulitzer Prize, which puts her in a pretty exclusive club with her librettist, Nilo Cruz. We meet between rehearsals for their opera, El Último Sueño de Frida y Diego. The English translation of the opera's title, Frida and Diego, The Last Dream, lends its name to MoMA's new show, which runs through September. Curator Beverly Adams leads the tour.
9: In the 1930s, he was the one. He was the man. He was the second person to have a retrospective at MoMA.
8: But more than seven decades after her death, it's Kahlo who's evolved into an international pop culture phenomenon. As the trio walks through the exhibition designed by John Bowser, who also did the opera's sets and costumes, Frank lingers in front of a striking self-portrait by Kahlo. Her head is superimposed on the body of a deer that's shot through with arrows.
10: If I had to pick one Frida Kahlo painting that I would look at for the rest of my life, it was always going to be this one. I remember seeing this as a little girl. I was just kind of haunted by it.
8: So the seeds were planted early for Frank to translate what she saw into music. She reached out to Cruz nearly 20 years ago.
11: When Gabriela approached me about the project, I immediately said to her, I'm not interested in writing a biopic on Frida and Diego.
8: That's because it's been done over and over. But when they met, Frank played some music inspired by the Mexican Day of the Dead.
11: It immediately inspired me. I said, this is the entry into their world. How about if Frida is dead, but Diego is dying and he wants her to come back for the Day of the Dead? And immediately, we both looked at each other. We were...
10: That's it. That's the framework in our very first meeting.

0: Spanish baritone Carlos Alvarez plays Diego Rivera. He says the reunion with Frida is, to say the least, bittersweet.
1: They get together, they separate, they cannot touch each other. That's the only rule, not breakable. Death needs to have a distance with life. And then only when they touch each other is when Diego dies.
0: In a beautiful moment at the end of the opera, Frida and Diego stand center stage. Blossoms fall from above, and the chorus sings that their art is eternal.
2: This is the last dream of Frida and Diego.
0: Again, librettist Nilo Cruz.
2: And then you wonder at the beginning, whose dream is it? Is it his dream? Is it her dream? Or are we all dreaming this dream when we come see this opera?
0: Audiences can see El Último Sueño de Frida y Diego at the Met through June 5th. It will be available live in theaters across the U.S. and internationally in HD on Saturday, May 30th. For NPR News, I'm Jeff London in New York.
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6: Beginning at 4, right here on 89.1 WEMU. Coming up for you in 15 minutes, you're going to hear from documentary filmmaker Jeremy Chidot. He stops in prior to the opening of the Cinetopia Film Festival in Ann Arbor tonight. His film, Sons of Detroit, opens the festival. It's part love letter to Detroit, part detective story. It's a film about America's quintessential city told through the lens of one unique family. It's his story. You'll hear from Jeremy beginning at 9:45 right here on 89.1 WEMU. 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
7: Live from NPR News in Washington, I'm Dave Mattingly. President Trump and China's President Xi Jinping met for a couple of hours today in Beijing before their summit shifted to a state dinner. Trump has said he wants to focus on trade during his two-day state visit. 2 days of Russian missile and drone attacks against Ukraine have left at least 7 people dead and dozens injured. Ukraine's president, Volodymyr Zelensky, says Russian forces launched a barrage of missiles and more than 1,500 drones at Kyiv and other cities, as NPR's Joanna Kakissis reports from Ukraine's capital.
8: We heard these explosions for hours near NPR's bureau in Kyiv. The Russian attacks started fires around the city and destroyed an apartment building, trapping residents under the rubble. Ukrainian forces were

0: able to shoot down most of the drones and about half of the missiles. As peace talks have stalled, Ukraine has also attacked Russia, targeting Russian oil infrastructure with long-range drone strikes in an attempt to weaken Russia's war machine. Joanna Kakissis, NPR News, Kyiv.
1: Consumer spending in the U.S. slowed in April as the war with Iran pushed up prices at stores and gas stations. Retail sales rose 0.5% during the month. In March, they were up more than 1.5%. This is NPR News.
2: And this is 89.1 WEMU News. I'm David Fair. Planned Parenthood of Michigan's services in Washtenaw County could be at risk. That is, if the organization fails to secure state funding assistance in the very near future. Budget cuts at the state and federal levels have put Planned Parenthood in a precarious position with operations. Paula Thornton Greer is president of Planned Parenthood of Michigan. She says the organization is asking Governor Whitmer for $5 million in immediate assistance. She says the longer it takes to secure funding, the more the organization will be forced to consider ending some services in locations such as Ann Arbor and Ypsilanti.
3: We are evaluating multiple operational scenarios across the organization, and that's exactly why we're seeking stabilization before these irreversible decisions are finalized.
2: Greer says she hopes that they will be able to continue providing much-needed reproductive health care. The Ann Arbor Downtown Development Authority is seeking residents to serve in consultancy positions for its development projects with its recently expanded footprint. The Resident Consultancy Council is a 15-member city committee to meet quarterly with the DDA to discuss plans and updates on housing and transportation. Executive Director Maura Thompson says the group was originally called the Citizens Advisory Council, and now the revised name is meant to convey a more inclusive view of the kinds of voices taking part in Ann Arbor's continued development.
4: People who own homes, people who rent, people who have lived here a long time, people who are newer to the area. So really we're just looking for a range of perspectives.
2: 11 more residents are needed for the council to hold a quorum. Millions of birds are expected to fly over Michigan, marking one of the biggest migration periods of the year. Leanne Town reports on why experts say you need to turn off your outdoor lights.
5: Max Henschel, director of research for Michigan Audubon, says Michigan is in the middle of peak migration season, which lasts through the end of May.
6: Right now, you know, we're seeing a lot more Orioles moving in. Baltimore Orioles and Orchard Orioles have arrived.
5: Henschel says cooler temperatures have slowed migration slightly this spring.
6: Nothing to be concerned about. I think it's mostly due to this kind of cold weather and these north winds that we've had in the last week.
5: Experts say turning off unnecessary outdoor lights at night can help birds navigate using the stars and moon, reducing the risk of collisions with buildings. They also recommend keeping bird feeders clean during migration season to help prevent the spread of disease. I'm Leanne Town.
2: It's 9:34.
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8: 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I'm Steve Inskeep in Beijing.
9: And I'm Michelle Martin in Washington, D.C. Good morning. First, Nike, then the New York Times. The Trump administration says their hiring practices discriminate against white people. NPR's Andrea Hsu considers whether the NFL may be next.
10: What Nike, the New York Times, and the NFL have in common is that they've all had policies aimed at getting a diverse set of candidates for open jobs. In fact, many companies embrace what's known as diverse slate policies after the murder of George Floyd in 2020, as diversity, equity, and inclusion became a corporate catchphrase. But perhaps the most famous of such policies is the NFL's Rooney Rule. It was adopted in 2003 to address the persistently low numbers of black coaches in a league whose athletes are majority black.
11: What I was looking for is a solution that would be a unifying solution, which was to have an inclusive process as opposed to dictating outcomes.
10: That's civil rights attorney Cyrus Merry, one of the architects of the rule, speaking with NPR in 2022. He said fair competition was his guiding principle.
11: You should be able to look at who's the best by getting people in the process.
10: A broad range of people. Over the years, the Rooney Rule's effectiveness has been panned, but NFL teams are still required to interview at least two people of color or women for top jobs like head coach, and at least one person of color or a woman for other senior roles. Now, civil rights laws generally prohibit employers from taking race or sex into consideration when making employment decisions. But creating a slate of diverse candidates was widely considered legal. Not now. Andrea Lucas, who heads the Equal Employment Opportunity Commission, says even in the interview selection phase, you can't be weighing a candidate's race or sex.
12: All it has to do is motivate, in whole or in part, your decision making, and you're into unlawful territory.
10: Back in 2024, the conservative group America First Legal sent the EEOC a request for an investigation into the Rooney Rule. The agency didn't respond to a question about what, if anything's happened with that. But meantime, Florida's Attorney General James Uthmeyer has raised objections of his own, posting a video to X in March.
13: Florida law is clear. Hiring decisions cannot be based on race. And the Rooney Rule mandates race-based interviews and incentivizes race-based decisions. That's discrimination.
10: NFL Commissioner Roger Goodell addressed the matter at a press conference days later. He noted the rule isn't a hiring mandate, but rather something that has helped teams find the best talent.
14: The Rooney Rule's been around a long time. We've evolved it. We've changed it. We'll continue to do that as circumstances warrant.
10: Pam Kukas, CEO of the consulting firm Working Ideal, advises companies and nonprofits on how to create fair and inclusive workplaces. She says it's important to remember why employers adopted diverse slate policies in the first place.
15: Often because there was a history of unequal access.
10: Especially to leadership roles for people of color and women. Kukas says diverse slates can help employers identify barriers keeping people out of those jobs. If an employer ends up with only white male candidates in the final rounds of interviews, maybe it's because they're not recruiting broadly, or because there's a requirement in the job posting that's not actually needed for the job.
15: Or just because we assume that somebody who went to a particular school or had a particular prior job is per se going to be better than somebody else who has a different background.
10: In its lawsuit against the New York Times, the EEOC alleges something else, that the company excluded a white man from a final round of interviews for a deputy editor job because his race or sex didn't match what they were looking for. In a statement, the Times called the allegations politically motivated and said it hired the most qualified candidate, adding, quote, "She is an excellent editor." Andrea Hsu, NPR News.
8: We're in China for a presidential summit, but we're not missing the chance to look around China itself. And we found a story that says something about China's health. This is a hard-smoking nation. You see men with cigarettes everywhere. This spring, a woman confronted a man smoking at a bus stop in the city of Shenzhen. Police intervened, and the incident spread on social media. The woman in that incident did not talk with us, but we learned that other women in Shenzhen regularly confront smokers in crowded areas. And we asked two of them to meet us at Starbucks.
16: Hi.
17: Hi, nice to meet you.
16: Hi,
17: you saw my picture. That's great. Okay, that's good.
16: Yeah, to ensure that you are real and hearing first.
8: Lula Wong describes herself as an extrovert and her friend Hilda Wong as an introvert.
17: You're more of a silent person. But it seems to me you were not silent.
16: Oh, wow, that's great.
17: On social media.
8: Hilda has been scolding smokers and posting video of the encounters. People in China smoke far more than in the U.S. One study finds close to half of Chinese men are smokers. Very few women are, and it may not be coincidence that the people complaining are women.
16: I have some video on my account I can show you.
8: Hilda played a widely shared clip of herself lecturing a man who has a cigarette in hand. He says she has no right to put him on video. She tells the man he's an embarrassment and he walks away. Hilda, the introvert, says she gets so upset about smoking, her personality has changed. Her friend Lulo says she has asked this question of men.
16: Is your cigarette a good thing for you to suck?
8: The recent smoking incident that involved Shenzhen police was even more dramatic. A woman confronted a smoker at a bus stop. He didn't put it out. She poured juice on his cigarette. He threw the empty cup at her. Police took both into custody. In social media posts later taken down, the woman claimed the police strip-searched her. The state-owned China Daily said a female officer gave her, quote, a safety check in accordance with regulations. China Daily adds the man was breaking Shenzhen's rules for bus stops. He was fined, and the issue was resolved. The two Shenzhen women we met say the larger issue is not resolved.
18: I hate bros. Sorry.
8: What is a bro to you?
18: Lower IQ and less civilized. Don't respect others.
8: Is that all men or just some of them?
18: Yes, I'm sorry, but yes.
8: It's all. Lulo suggested she didn't mean this literally, saying humor is the art of being offensive. But it was clear we needed a response from men. So we approached every smoker we found up and down the block.
19: Okay, thank you. Sit down.
8: Okay. Sit down, said Tan Tiaxian, who was sitting on a bench where he kept offering me a cigarette.
17: Thanks for offering, but no, I don't smoke.
8: He works in a kitchen when he's not smoking.
19: She wants to.
18: I love smoking.
8: He's been doing it since his time as an army pilot 40 years ago.
17: Have you ever had any health effects?
18: It's refreshing.
8: He adds that he has a cough, but he's fine. He says men traditionally had the pleasure of smoking because men were in charge. But when I told him about the women confronting men on social media, he surprised me.
18: It's good. Not smoking is good for your health.
8: Of the five male smokers on that block who agreed to talk with us, not one seemed upset by the activists. Though some men have seemed upset when scolded on video, men on this block said they wouldn't mind a lecture if it helped them get over their addiction. This is NPR News.
2: And you are listening to Morning Edition on 89.1 WEMU. And have a question for you. What are you doing around lunchtime? How'd you like to spend it with John Bomarito? He'll bring you the song break noon to two today, and he's going to provide music from Judith Owen, Champion Fulton, plus Davina and the Vagabonds, Dana Legge, and Antonio Carlos Jobim. You're going to hear a lot of great music from John noon to two on WEMU with the song break. But if you're in the mood for some music more quickly than that, you don't have to wait. Michael Jewett takes over after the news. At noon, at 10, and he's going to bring you some classic 1958 Miles Davis and his sextet. It was a short-lived amalgamation of musicians, but it was certainly productive and created memorable classics. You're going to hear it right here on 89.1 Jazz with Michael Jewett. We're looking at some slight slowdown along westbound I-94 as you make your way from U.S. 23 out toward State Street in Ann Arbor. That's kind of a residual from a crash that had occurred there earlier, but fact of the matter is it's all getting back to posted speeds, and we are incident-free at the moment, so that's good news. We are going to have mostly sunny skies today, a high of 64, partly cloudy tonight, a low of 40. It's 53 at WEMU at 944.
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22: Good morning, I'm Michelle Martin. Building a nest isn't easy. Birds have to find the right twigs, lay them out just so, and find other materials to line the nest. Some songbirds found a shortcut, stealing. A recent study looked at more than 200 songbird nests in Hawaii. They found 39 instances of theft from other nests. Usually the pilfered nests were empty, but in some cases the birds were home and the victim's nest failed as a result. Talk about foul behavior. It's Morning Edition.
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0: 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I'm David Fair, and this week we have a focus on the Cinetopia Film Festival, and very soon you're going to hear from a very special guest. There was a VIP opening for the festival last night, but the public-facing event begins in earnest tonight. Nick Alderink is Cinema Program Director for Marquee Arts and is putting forth Cinetopia 2026. Nick is also my co-host for Cinema Chat, and Nick, months and months of work by you and the Marquee Arts team comes to fruition tonight. Excited or relieved?
1: A little bit of both. It is going to be a really great festival, really proud of the program we put together this year. And, it's months of hard work all culminating in the next 3 days, and we're excited and relief, and it's a good mix of those right there.
0: Well, tonight there is a public party, and that's going to conclude with the opening night film presentation. Why did you choose the film Sons of Detroit to kick off this year's festival?
1: Well, I came across the title Sons of Detroit at the True Falls Film Festival, and that's one of my favorite festivals in the country, and I know that they put on great work, and I also the producer Russell Stewart is a friend of the theater. He turned me in that direction as well. And so I got a screener for it, and I just fell in love with the film immediately. And I'm so excited for our audience to see it.
0: Well, with that in mind, it is with great pleasure we are joined in studio today by the writer and director of Sons of Detroit, Jeremy Shido. It's good to have you here, and welcome to the friendly confines of WEMU.
2: Well, thank you so much. It is an absolute pleasure to be here with you guys.
0: Let's reflect for a moment. How do you recall your childhood experience in Detroit?
2: My childhood experience in Detroit. I recall my childhood experience in Detroit sort of twofold. On the one hand, I have a memory of extraordinary beauty. A kind of a golden age, and almost has, sort of like a classic golden tint to it, a sepia tint in some ways. I was, embraced, by our neighbors, a family, and I was, raised, in part by our neighbors, who had a large family and a very animated and alive and loving sort of family. And that's I grew up on the east side of Detroit, Chandler Park and Drexel in the 70s and early 80s. And it was an extraordinary time to be alive, an extraordinary place to be alive.
0: You grew up in Detroit, then you left, and you didn't return for 20 years. Why?
2: And I didn't return for 20 years. the sort of nostalgic image that I have of Detroit from my childhood was also peppered with moments of tremendous loss and violence and a feeling of personal betrayal to the family that cared for me and loved me, that we had moved away from Detroit. I moved out of the neighborhood first to the west side when I was in middle school, and I ended up going to this school out in the suburbs. The family that raised me was a black family in Detroit, that I was brought in as one of the cousins, basically in the family, and would shuttle back and forth between my parents' houses. My parents had been split at the time, when I left, I found myself having cut off from this family that had given me a sense of belonging and place. And I think over the period of time, as I came into kind of a racial consciousness that I was actually white, I felt I was afraid to go back. I was afraid that I had kind of betrayed the love that I had been shown and given, and I didn't know how to return. And I eventually traveled the world. I was traveling around as an actor and a dancer and a director, living in Europe.
0: And it took a heart attack to bring you home.
2: I was on stage in Berlin. I had a heart attack. I had this vision. I was on the, I remember being on the, on this cold slab as I was getting the, you know, an angiogram at the time and eventually angioplasty and stents. And I saw this, the house at, 5292 Drexel where we had all been raised. And, I realized that I needed to return.
0: And when you did return and you started walking those streets and once again finding connection to your childhood and to a real significant portion of your life, what did you learn about yourself?
2: Well, it took me a moment before I actually was back in the neighborhood because I had built a career as a performer and I had this performance piece called The Angola Project. And in The Angola Project, there's this section which I describe my upbringing and in a, I kind of mythologize it. And I was performing that all over the world and I got this, I got this opportunity to present the piece at the Detroit Institute of Arts, Detroit Film Theater. And, which I thought was going to be amazing. I thought I'd be, heralded as a, you know, prodigal son return. And nothing could be further from the truth. It was a catastrophe. And primarily because there's something in the story that I told and the story that I had actually capitalized on, a kind of a mythology about Detroit and a mythology about my own upbringing that wasn't true. And I think it was pretty indicative is that when I came back to perform, I was too scared to tell my family that I was doing it and that that should have been a signal for me. And so when I went back for the first time, there was a flood of both feelings and experiences, but the house was in disrepair and it looked like nobody was living there. So there was a feeling of huge regret and tremendous pain. And then I found that there's somebody from the family that was there and I got a telephone number from one of our aunties, Pam. And it took me a year before I could actually make that call. And so that the process of
0: slowing. It was a long year, wasn't it?
2: It was a long year. And the process of me coming to a point where I felt like I could reconnect with the family was very, very difficult, and it required, you know, the ruins of this performance piece, and then realizing that I needed to reach out to family, my fear of doing that, and then when I did do that, the thing that was extraordinary is that I was immediately embraced. And all of the fears that I had, I realized were fears that I had sort of built in my own head. Now that embrace, then required years of actual work. But the very first moment is that the love that I had been given as a child and the love that I had been kind of raised in the family that I'd been raised in, was as, generous and strong and loving as ever.
0: This is Cinema Chat on 89.1 WEMU, and my co-host Nick Alderink is here, as he is the writer and director of the film Sons of Detroit. Jeremy Chideau's film will open the Cinetopia Film Festival tonight at the Michigan Theater, and I was captivated by a statement made to you in this film. The woman said, and I quote, "You ain't telling this story. This story is telling you." Is that how it all turned out?
2: I mean, yeah, I think that... So one of the reasons that the performance piece was a catastrophe was that I was coming to kind of I was pretty high on myself, pretty arrogant about this story that I had, and I came to tell everybody the way it was, and that the
0: you
2: truth
0: picked
2: is
0: a humbling profession.
2: It's a humbling profession no matter what you do, and this was a particularly humbling moment, right? That the thing I was taking the same person who said that this story is, that you ain't telling a story, the story's telling you, is, Marsha Battle Philpott, who also told me that as I was up saying things about Detroit, that everything that I said up there was just wrong, which set off a bomb in the center of my identity. And at that point, I think that what Marsha was saying in terms of this, you ain't telling a story, this story is telling you, is that I had to come to a place where, I needed to start to listen as opposed to speak. And I needed to ask questions. And I needed to shut up.
0: So in the end, it sounds as though you kind of had to turn a mirror to yourself and take a deep look. When we watch this film as an audience, do you want us to hold the mirror to ourselves and kind of explore where our implicit bias exists, where our prejudice exists, and who we are and how we're going to relate and interact moving forward?
2: I mean, I think that's what I think. As we've been screening the film, sort of around the country and around the world, I think that one of the things that we've experienced in audiences is that while this is a very specific story, very personal story, right, about a specific family in a specific block in a specific neighborhood in a specific city in this country, that the resonances of it and the resonances of family that is created around numbers of silences, around the things that are not spoken, has been resonating globally. And that people who have very different experiences in their lives have come up to me and have come up to other members of the team and said that this was their story. And this may be a Filipino man raised in San Francisco or just received something from a woman in Istanbul who saw herself in this story, had never been to Detroit, didn't know anything about Detroit. And so the thing that when the film is working, really very much as you say, what happens is that you are sort of taken. I believe that the film is alluring and wrenching and it pulls you in and it's entertaining and there are moments that are funny and there are moments that are heartbreaking. But I think that the real sort of trick of the film or the thing that the film has to offer is that it requires you to wrestle with difficult thoughts that eventually make you start to think about your own life and the choices that you make and the things that you say you believe and the distance between that and how you actually behave in the world, which is very much what's happening at the center of the story, which is me. But that the reflection is that it ultimately isn't about me. It is about this collective experience of reckoning that happens in audiences. And it's been quite moving.
0: And Nick, I believe you've made time for an audience Q&A following tonight's presentation of the film, Sons of Detroit.
1: Yeah, we'll be joined with Jeremy and the producer, Russell Stewart.
0: And has it been your experience that when you hold these Q&As at the Michigan Theater, that it is not just about an interaction between filmmaker and a film viewer, mm-hmm. that there is education and enlightenment that takes place in the exchange?
1: Oh, definitely. I mean, it's. I think it's an education for the audience, but it's, I also feel like the filmmakers get educated in a Q&A as well, because people will ask some questions that you probably had never even thought of.
2: Oh, yeah. No, we're in the hot spot, without a doubt. It's both thrilling and terrifying.
1: Yeah.
0: Well, beyond tonight and the Cinetopia Film Festival, where do you take Sons of Detroit and what's next in this journey?
2: Well, we have a screening on the 17th. It's actually the Detroit homecoming of Sons of Detroit that'll be at the Detroit Institute of Arts Detroit Film Theater at 7 p.m. So that's the next place. And then we're back on the road on the festival circuit and looking down towards the end of the year. We're looking at a theatrical release of the film nationally and potentially beyond. But right now, the film is really at the beginning of its life cycle, and so this is one of not only is this an extraordinary event as the sort of the Michigan premiere, the Southeast Michigan premiere of the film, which is amazing. But it's also going to be, you know, one of the early audiences to actually be able to experience it. And it'll be the first audience that experiences it that has firsthand knowledge, and lived experience of what the film is about. And that is, that's thrilling.
0: Well, Nick, any seats left for tonight and the rest of the four-day Cinetopia Film Festival?
1: Yeah, the Cinetopia is running through the 17th. We have lots of passes are still for sale, individual tickets, and we hope to see you there.
0: There's going to be a lot to view, and all you have to do is stop by our website at WEMU.org, and we'll get you connected with everything you want to know about the Cinetopia Film Festival and about Sons of Detroit. Once again, the festival opens to the public tonight with a showing of Sons of Detroit. Jeremy Shido, thank you so much for your time and sharing your story.
2: Thank you so much. I really appreciate it.
0: And Nick Aldering, good luck with the festival. We'll look forward to hearing all about it next week.
1: See you next week.
0: This is your community NPR station. It's 89.1 WEMU Ypsilanti. I'm David Fair. Check out a good film. Check out the Sons of Detroit and let us know what you think. We'll be looking forward to hearing what you have to say. Have a great weekend.

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89.1 Jazz. Good morning. I'm Michael Jewett. Milestones, the classic 1958 blowing date from Miles Davis and the Sextet, showcased today as part of our miles and miles and miles of Miles Davis centennial celebration. Miles Davis was born on the 26th of May, 100 years ago. Well, it's the Miles Davis Sextet minus three. Davis held pianist, well, held the band, you know, the foundation of that band, Red Garland, Paul Chambers, and Philly Joe Jones in pretty high regard. He knew he had something special. And on a couple of occasions, on his own records, Miles Davis and the horn players lay out, and it's Garland, Chambers, and Cobb. And we should probably, I felt compelled to play some Red Garland at the piano. Yesterday was the anniversary of Red Garland's birth. He was born in Texas back in 1923. Billy Boy, traditional piece played there by Red Garland, Paul Chambers, and Philly Joe Jones. And the title theme of the album, Milestones, that we're featuring today, great Miles Davis classic and a real jazz standard, still played to this day. Davis, John Coltrane, Cannonball Adderley added to the ranks of the band, making it a sextet. Short-lived but legendary band. And the aforementioned Red Garland, Paul Chambers, and Philly Joe Jones, who return in just a moment. And we'll return to Milestones a little later on this morning here on 89.1 Jazz. 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The Silver Maples experienced team and nationally recognized services help seniors stay active, engaged, and connected. 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They were known as The Quintet, Miles Davis and the band. I don't know if The Rhythm Section was known as The Rhythm Section, but on one occasion, they were actually known as that. This is the legendary summit session between Art Pepper and The Rhythm Section. And that's basically its title. Art Pepper meets the Rhythm Section, Red Garland, Paul Chambers, and Philly Joe Jones. Let's serve up a little Red Pepper Blues, 89.1 Jazz.

Next time on The Sunday Best, Barney Bigard was a legendary Creole clarinetist and anchor in Duke Ellington's reed section beginning in 1927. In 1941, towards the end of his run with Duke, Bigard got the chance to lead the Ellington Orchestra through a recording session in Hollywood, featuring Duke Ellington and Billy Strayhorn taking turns as sidemen pianists on a handful of songs. On Sunday morning, we'll hear those sessions, plus June Christie and Peggy Lee, all beginning at 10 a.m. Sunday morning only on 89.1 WEMU.

89.1 Jazz, new trios and a pair of classic collaborations with the great rhythm section of the Miles Davis Quintet and Sextet here on 89.1 WEMU. Good morning again. I'm Michael Jewett. TWEO, that's with a W, TWEO Volume 2. Walter Smith III and his trio or TWEO, I'm not actually quite sure. Either way, I do know that's a great Kenny Dorham number, Escapade, saxophonist Walter Smith III. Bobby Broom's new tribute project to Sonny Rollins, Notes of Thanks. Broom was, early in his career, was a guitarist in a Sonny Rollins band, so a tribute to his former band leader. Weird, the Sonny Rollins thing, Strode Road. Bobby Broom, Dennis Carroll, and Kobe Watkins. That band's been together for a while. They sound great, and it's a fantastic new one from Bobby Broom. The man himself, Sonny Rollins, Paul's Pal is the name of that tune. It's from the album Tenor Madness. Sonny Rollins with Red Garland, Paul Chambers, and Philly Joe Jones in 1956. And in 1957, Art Pepper meets the rhythm section. That's the name of the album. Pepper with Garland, Chambers, and Jones, and Red Pepper Blues. That trio will be back, the rhythm section, along with the rest of the Miles Davis Sextet a little later on this morning. 89.1 WEMU. Warming up, 64 for a high today. We're at 58 right now, 40 for an overnight low, maybe 69 for a high on Friday, with a high around 81 and some rain in the forecast Saturday and Sunday. And then we can all complain, well, some of us can complain about it. Mostly sunny, breeze. It's too hot, too early to be a high near 90, but a high around 89. That's right, high near 89 on Monday. So just, well, there you go. May in Michigan. 58 right now, 89.1 WEMU. Check the University Musical website's calendar, their website, ums.org. One of the highlights of their jazz series for the upcoming season, the very welcome return of Grammy-winning vocalist Samara Joy.

89.1 Jazz, 89.1 WEMU. Good morning again. I'm Michael Jewett. The Baltimore Jazz Collective, from a gem of a recent release, just self-titled, celebrating the musical legacy and the scene of Baltimore, very rich jazz tradition, going back a few years. The piece from 1930, yeah, that is UB Blake's Enduring Memories of You. Arranged by the best-known musician on the date, that's trumpeter Sean Jones. Todd Marcus on the bass clarinet. It's a really interesting jazz quintet. Yeah, trumpet and bass clarinet. Alex Brown there sounding nice at the piano. Baltimore Jazz Collective, self-titled. Samara Joy, I think it's accurate to say, yeah, kicks off the jazz series of the upcoming season for the University Musical Society. Mark that calendar, Friday, October 9th, Hill Auditorium, for Samara Joy. From her Grammy-winning instant classic, Linger a While, that's her version of the great Thelonious Monk piece, Round Midnight, with the original lyric as well as the lyric penned by John Hendrix, kind of blended together, Round Midnight from Linger a While. Samara Joy, part of the upcoming University Musical Society concert season. Check the complete calendar, jazz series and more, ums.org. Funding for WEMU programs comes from you, our listeners. I'm Michael Jewett. They were in town just recently. It's music from Artemis on 89.1 Jazz. Well, I guess they would technically be a septet when they made their first record, now a quintet. From the self-titled Artemis, this is pianist Rini Rosnes' take on the Lee Morgan classic, The Sidewinder, 89.1 Jazz.

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1: Live from NPR News in Washington, I'm Corva Coleman. Chinese President Xi Jinping hosted President Trump for a state banquet in Beijing. This came after their day of meetings. Both countries released statements. China said the issue of Taiwan should not be mishandled. That could risk conflict between the U.S. and China. During his banquet remarks, Xi emphasized cooperation. He's heard here through an interpreter.
2: We both believe that the China-U.S. relationship is the most important bilateral relationship in the world. We must make it work and never mess it up. Both China and the United States stand to gain from cooperation and lose from confrontation.
1: The White House released a statement also emphasizing cooperation, but it made no mention of Taiwan. During his banquet remarks, President Trump offered the Chinese leader and the First Lady an invitation.
3: Thank you again, President Xi, for this beautiful welcome. And tonight it is my honor to extend an invitation to you and Madam Peng to visit us at the White House this September 24th. And we look forward to it.
1: Trump departs China tomorrow. The Trump administration is withholding $1.3 billion in Medicaid payments to California. NPR's Jacqueline Diaz reports the administration is demanding that states prosecute Medicaid fraud.
4: Vice President J.D. Vance announced these actions as part of his role as the administration's fraud czar. He said the White House is targeting California because it isn't taking fraud seriously. The administration is sending letters to all 50 states. It's threatening to freeze funding to the state's Medicaid programs unless they aggressively go after Medicaid fraud. As part of this crackdown, the administration is also imposing a six-month freeze on some new Medicare enrollments by hospice and home care providers. Jacqueline Diaz, NPR News.
1: There's a new name for a medical condition that affects more than 170 million women worldwide. NPR's Allison Aubrey reports it's now called polyendocrine metabolic ovarian syndrome.
5: The syndrome is characterized by fluctuations in hormones and weight, as well as reproductive issues and skin conditions. For many years, it's been called polycystic ovary syndrome, or PCOS. But many women who struggle with the condition do not have an increase in abnormal cysts on the ovary. And this led to delays in diagnosis when doctors or patients did not know to look for the broader set of symptoms. Experts say it's important that the new name avoid reproductive terms that can heighten stigma and lead to confusion. A transition period will include an education and awareness campaign, the journey of the name change to polyendocrine metabolic ovarian syndrome is documented in a report in The Lancet. Allison Aubrey, NPR News.
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8: On the way today during the song break, John Bomarito will have a conversation with Mike Michelon of the Ann Arbor Summer Festival about the upcoming event, Top of the Park, and more. 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Michigan in May Yeah, did we get frost the other? Whatever. 58 right now. 89.1 WEMU. Here is a Detroiter drummer, Ollie Jackson, and his Yes Trio.

89.1 Jazz, some live performances of note in our area tonight and upcoming. That is stalwart Rick Rowe from Wake Up Call. This band, more or less celebrating the release of the project, Sunday afternoon, 4 o'clock at the Carytown Concert House. Rick Rowe at the piano, Marcus Elliott on saxophone, Nate Wynn on drums, and Robert Hurst on bass. We heard the piece called Inside Straight, Rick Rowe and Company, Wake Up Call, Sunday afternoon at the Carytown Concert House. On the Detroit scene this evening, I'm hearing some great things about the Detroit Jazz Orchestra, led by Detroiter Ollie Jackson, in town for a couple of shows tonight. They will be at Spread Art on Rosa Parks for a couple of sets, 7 and 8:30. That's Ollie Jackson's Groove Trio date. And we heard the title track, rather the Yes Trio. I'm getting confused. Groove Du Jour is there, the album. The piece titled, Groove Du Jour, from Yes Trio. Ollie Jackson, along with Aaron Goldberg, at the piano, and over Omar Avital on the bass. It's the Detroit Jazz Orchestra, led by Ollie Jackson, tonight at Spread Art in Detroit. Funding for WEMU programs comes from you, our listeners. Miles and Miles of Miles Davis, showcased for the Miles Davis Centennial this month on 89.1 Jazz. We are going to stretch out with the short-lived but legendary Miles Davis Sextet. From Milestones, here's Davis, John Coltrane, Cannonball Adderley, Red Garland, Paul Chambers, and Philly Joe Jones. 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
1: 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This is only a test.

89.1 Jazz. We mean that part about the jazz. Miles Davis in the sextet from the classic Blowing Date Milestones. Really, yeah, one of the strongest bebop records on a major. This is Columbia Records, 1958. Two bass hit the Dizzy Gillespie classic and Thelonious Monk's Straight No Chaser. Miles Davis, John Coltrane, Cannonball Adderley on the alto saxophone, making the band a sextet. Red Garland, Paul Chambers, and Philly Joe Jones. The only time that this particular sextet, short-lived, brilliant band, made a full-length record, Red Garland exits the band. Bill Evans takes over the piano chair, and about a year or so after this, Kind of Blue. Totally different. Yeah. It's like a, yeah, it's a different, it's a totally different band, totally different approach. Miles Davis and Company, taking care of business, bebop style. And I want to send that out to all of the serious Miles Davis aficionados, hardcore beboppers, who make an argument that Miles was, I have to go on record here, that Miles Davis kind of went downhill after Philly Joe left the band. I'm not saying I support that argument, but there are those who make that argument. And I respect their perspective. I think I understand what they're coming. That's, yeah, Philly Joe Jones and that band playing bebop. Yeah. Okay, we'll just leave that at that. So if those of you want to engage in further discussions about that, well, perhaps we should have a Facebook forum about that. We'll see. We'll see what transpires with that. 61 degrees right now. More Miles and Miles and Miles of Miles Davis as our celebration of the Miles Davis centennial continues throughout this month. Miles Davis, born on the 26th of May. We'll hear some of that music after Philly Joe left the band and some more music with Philly Joe in the band. So just, you know, try to cover all the bases. 61 right now, on our way toward a high around 64, 40 for an overnight low tonight, a high of around 69 tomorrow. Saturday and Sunday, some rain in the forecast, maybe some thunderstorms as well on Saturday with a high around 81 each day. And we're not kidding about this warm up business. Mostly sunny, breezy, and a high near 89 on Monday. 61 right now, 89.1 WEMU. We're going to stick with kind of the bebop feel. This is Eddie Locke, Joe Davis, and Johnny Griffin and their great quintet, I'll Remember April, 89.1 Jazz.

89.1 Jazz, Eb Pop, like Bebop with like the letters flipped around, right? Eb Pop, not Bebop, but Eb Pop. Dizzy Reese on the trumpet playing that great Fats Navarro tune. It's from a Blue Note date, Sounding Off. Great trumpet quartet project. Doug Watkins, Detroiter, there on the bass. Art Taylor on drums and Walter Bishop at the piano. I'll Remember April as done by Eddie Lockjaw Davis and Johnny Griffin, working out with their great quartet, Junior Mance, there at the piano, Larry Gales and Ben Riley, also in the rhythm section. I'm Michael Jewett, making way for John Bomarino and the Song Break right after news from NPR. Music and conversation about the upcoming Ann Arbor Summer Festival and Top of the Park with Ann Arbor Summer Festival director Mike Michelon joining John Bomarito for a conversation that's coming up right after news from NPR. Joe Henderson's classic Mode for Joe, Joe Henderson and the Sextet, 89.1 Jazz.

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1: Live from NPR News in Washington, I'm Windsor Johnston. President Trump and Chinese leader Xi Jinping met in Beijing today. They discussed the war in Iran, global trade, and energy security. But as NPR's Tamara Keith reports, so far the talks between the two leaders haven't yielded any significant progress.
2: On Thursday, Trump and Xi held a bilateral meeting that for a time included CEOs from top U.S. corporations. Then in the evening at a formal banquet, the two leaders toasted each other and the relationship between their nations. Trump made clear he wants this visit to be the start of a longer dialogue.
3: Tonight it is my honor to extend an invitation to you and Madam Peng to visit us at the White House this September 24th.
2: Before Trump heads to the airport, the leaders are set to take a friendship photo and share a bilateral tea and lunch. No deals have been announced yet, but there's still time. Tamara Keith, NPR News, Beijing.
1: Israel is continuing attacks in Lebanon as Israeli and Lebanese diplomats head into a new round of peace talks in Washington today. NPR's Jana Raff reports Israeli attacks near Beirut yesterday left at least 22 people dead.
4: Israel issued new warnings that it could attack more villages in southern Lebanon and the Bekaa Valley. Peace talks are expected to discuss a U.S.-brokered ceasefire in place since April 17th. Despite the ceasefire, the aid group Save the Children says an average of 4 children a day have been killed or wounded in Israeli strikes since then.
1: NPR's Jana Raff reporting. Closing arguments begin today in California in the federal civil trial brought by billionaire Elon Musk against OpenAI and the company's CEO, Sam Altman. Musk accuses OpenAI and Altman of betraying the company's founding principles, ones Altman helped to establish. Rachel Miro with member station KQED reports.
5: After 3 weeks of testimony wrap, the judge told the jury all the pieces of the puzzle are now in the box. The puzzle Elon Musk wants them to solve, did his fellow OpenAI co-founders abandon their duty to the nonprofit's mission while making themselves billionaires? Musk brought the lawsuit against OpenAI CEO Sam Altman and other co-founders, saying they stole a charity. They say they saved it. What this case doesn't address is that Musk just folded his own AI company, xAI, into SpaceX ahead of what could be the biggest IPO in history, and OpenAI is eyeing a public offering of its own at a similarly high valuation. For NPR News, I'm Rachel Miro.
1: Stocks are trading higher on Wall Street at this hour. The Dow is up 357 points at 50,050. 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
7: Good afternoon to you. I'm John Bomarito, host of The Song Break each Tuesday and Thursday, where the Great American Songbook meets the Modern Day Songbook. And we've got a little, a lot going on. I shouldn't say a little going on. There's a lot going on today. Conversation with Michael Miquelon of the Ann Arbor Summer Festival to look forward to next hour. I'll debut a brand new track from Marlena Studer's forthcoming record next hour as well, featuring some music from somebody who's sort of close to the jazz world. The younger folks in the audience are familiar with Leve, or if in fact you listen to Wait, Wait, Don't Tell Me, you've heard her as a guest on the program at some point or another. A favorite band of mine from the 80s, they've reissued a special edition of their debut album, and I've got some tracks that appear on the new edition, and we've got some new music to start off with from Catherine Russell. But not before I tell you, a disabled vehicle northbound 23 at 6 Mile Road has the left lane blocked. Look out for that. Rest of the roadway is looking pretty good, other than the tons of construction projects that are underway. Mostly cloudy and breezy today, expecting to see 56 degrees, pretty close right now at 53. It's going to be sunny tomorrow, they say, and 64 degrees. Partly sunny on Friday and 69. They're still calling for 84 degrees on Saturday. I think when I spoke to you on Tuesday, it was 82 degrees, so a tick up from that, and a sunny day. That's good. A chance of some showers and thunderstorms on Sunday, however, and a high of 79 degrees. Again, current temperature is 53. Starting it off, Catherine Russell from her new record, Live at the Jazz at Lincoln Center, Never Too Old to Swing.

0: This is The Song Break on 89.1 WEMU from a new album from Champion Fulton called Flying High, Still Soaring. Bria Skonberg on vocals and probably trumpet too. I didn't look. Sposen is the name of that track. Minor Blues Redo from Kenny Barron and Catherine Russell, who's got a new album of her own called Live at Jazz at Lincoln Center. We heard from that record a track called Never Too Old to Swing. 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A few more new releases to explore here. This one from Gabrielle Cavassa. It's Prisoner of Love on The Song Break.
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Obviously the voice of Ella Fitzgerald. 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Look for the Donate Now button in the upper right-hand corner. Still something you can choose at this time. New music from Leslie Vincent, featuring Jeremy Messersmith on a duet on What Humans Do. Her new album is called Little Black Book. And from the new album Diavola, Gabrielle Cavassa and Prisoner of Love. More new music to be heard at 2 o'clock today. Michael Jewett's new at 2 feature comes up then. I will actually have a few more new things to sprinkle in today, including a brand new, as of yet, unreleased song from local singer Marlena Studer and something from April Varner's tribute to Ella Fitzgerald on the way. One of my favorite albums that you may not even be familiar with is from the Style Council from the mid-80s. Style Council came out of the ashes of The Jam. Paul Weller, the leader of that band, is often referred to as the Mod Father for kind of forming this sound that was popular around the time of The Clash and things like that. So what he did next was quite a surprise for fans of that style of music. It's an album called Cafe Blue from the Style Council. Recently has been treated to a deluxe edition. I think it's 90 tracks now. This is from that, a previously unreleased long version of a song that features vocalist and future Everything. Actually, no, I think she already was the lead singer of Everything But the Girl at the time, but they hadn't had their American hit at that point. This is called The Paris Match. It's the long version on The Song Break.

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Well, you're listening to The Song Break, not The In Crowd. You can join us for The In Crowd on Sunday afternoons. I'm John Bomarito with music from Gregory Porter. His take on The In Crowd, Gregory coming to Ann Arbor next year as part of the festival. It's part of the series put on by the University Musical Society. He'll be here on February 11th. Festival was on my mind because next hour I'll be speaking with Michael Miquelon of the Ann Arbor Summer Festival. In the set as well, two from the Style Council's reissue of the album Cafe Blue, an alternate version of the song Party Chambers, and a long version and odd stereo separation with Tracy Thorne's vocals in one channel and the music in the other channel. It's a longer version of the beautiful track called The Paris Match, starting off that set of tunes. We've got some construction that'll affect your travel soon, but still saying that 2.5 hours later, a disabled vehicle is on northbound 23 at 6 Mile, blocking the left lane. I'm not sure what's taking so long to clear that disabled vehicle, but it's still showing up on our reports of things to look out for. The Restore 94 project is underway, so you will find construction in that area along 94 and the direction of the airport. So if you're heading in that direction this weekend, it's still underway, but there's some new parts of that that will debut Saturday at 5 a.m. It's mostly in the westbound direction between Oakwood and Telegraph, but you will find the sections of road closed near Merriman and Middle Belt, down to one or two lanes, depending on where you're at. And then also a little farther from that in the Livingston County area, which you might encounter westbound 96 in Grand River Avenue. Exit will be closed 7 a.m. to 5 p.m. on Saturday, May 16th. So if you're traveling in that area, something to be aware of. Weather-wise, we've got some nice weather on tap for the weekend, but today expect a high of 56, cloudy and breezy conditions. Sunny tomorrow, 64 degrees. Partly sunny on Friday, getting all the way up to 69, and 84 and mostly sunny on Saturday is the current forecast. So look forward to that, because Sunday looks like a chance of showers and or thunderstorms on that day. Another artist coming to Ann Arbor as part of the University Musical Society's upcoming series. This one's sooner than February 11th for the Gregory Porter Show. It's October the 9th, when Samara Joy returns to the area. She'll play Hill Auditorium. This is a collaboration with Gerald Clayton, a version of Sweet Pumpkin on The Song Break.

One of the biggest stars in the world, just name dropping Randy Napoleon there on the song break on 89.1 WEMU. If you saw my Facebook post about today's show, that's the little secret. The guitar player in the background behind Michael Bublé is Randy Napoleon. The video from that show has been available for quite some time. They just put out the full audio of that release, which was a PBS special at some point. That's a version of the song probably most popularized by Ray Charles, You Don't Know Me, from Live, Caught in the Act, just recently issued on CD, like I said, in its full version. Judith Owen's new album is called Suit Yourself. We heard the song Blue Skies. Quite possibly a conversation with Judith Owen happening on the program next week. And Samara Joy with Gerald Clayton, the track called Sweet Pumpkin. Well, I wasn't there. Maybe you were there. Oh, by the way, funding for WEMU programs comes from you, our listeners. More information at WEMU.org. Randy Napoleon, who you just heard playing with Michael Bublé, was at the Blue Llama last night. I don't see any other upcoming gigs to tell you about right this very moment, but I do have music from him for the album soon. This is Randy doing Cannonball to close out the first hour of the program. Stick around for a conversation with Michael Michelon at the end.

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1: Live from NPR News in Washington, I'm Windsor Johnston. President Trump and Chinese President Xi Jinping wrapped up their first round of talks in Beijing today, with discussions centered on the war in Iran, trade tensions, and global energy security. Speaking alongside his Chinese counterpart, Trump emphasized cooperation between the two countries.
2: The American and Chinese people share much in common. We value hard work. We value courage and achievement. We love our families and we love our countries. Together we have the chance to draw on these values to create a future of greater prosperity, cooperation, and happiness and peace for our children. We love our children. This region and the world is a special world with the two of us united and together.
1: The White House says both leaders agreed Iran cannot obtain a nuclear weapon and stressed the importance of fully reopening the Strait of Hormuz to shipping. The two leaders also discussed the island democracy of Taiwan. Ashish Valentine reports Taipei is responding to the talks, emphasizing Taiwan's strong ties with the U.S.
3: According to Chinese state broadcaster CCTV, Xi Jinping told Trump the Taiwan issue could bring the U.S. and China into conflict if it's mishandled. China claims the self-ruled island as its own territory and has not ruled out the use of force to take it. Responding to public concerns, Trump may strike a deal with Xi to lower U.S. support for Taiwan. The leader of Taiwan's ruling party legislative caucus, Zhuang Jueqiong, said it's better that the two large elephants, the U.S. and China, sit down and talk rather than fight. He emphasized support for Taiwan in the U.S. is bipartisan and based on laws like the Taiwan Relations Act, which compels the U.S. to help Taiwan defend itself. For NPR News, I'm Ashish Valentine in Taipei.
1: President Trump is expected to meet again with President Xi on Friday before heading back to Washington. Georgia is expected to be one of the next states to redraw its congressional map. Sarah Callis with Georgia Public Broadcasting reports.
4: Georgia's Republican Governor Brian Kemp issued a proclamation calling a special session to redraw the state's congressional and state legislative districts after the Supreme Court weakened the Voting Rights Act. Georgia's new maps will take effect in 2028, since early voting is already underway in this year's primaries. Other southern states like Alabama, Tennessee, Louisiana, and South Carolina have proposed new voting maps that will likely add Republican seats to Congress. The redistricting announcements come after President Donald Trump encouraged states to redraw the maps to help him during the midterms. The special session is set to begin on July 17th. For NPR News, I'm Sarah Callis in Atlanta.
1: On Wall Street, the Dow was up 358 points. 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
0: Good afternoon. Thank you for tuning in to the Song Break on 89.1 WEMU. I'm John Bomarito with you for another hour or so. Michael Jewison next with New at 2 and Blues Time at 3. And then, of course, All Things Considered happens at 4 o'clock. Caroline McGregor today. Disabled vehicle still on northbound 23. It's been there about 3 hours now, affecting the left lane right after 6 Mile. We've got skies that are, well, overcast and breezy at times. We've increased ourselves to partly cloudy over that overcast condition we had earlier. We could see 64 degrees today. We're currently sitting at 61. 69 and partly sunny tomorrow. Looks like a chance of some showers on Saturday now, 82. Showers likely in the evening hours as well. and a chance of showers on Sunday with 81 expected. Current temperature, as I mentioned, is 61 degrees. Well, we've got a conversation with Michael Miquelon of the Ann Arbor Summer Festival ahead. First, a track from the artist that begins the festival on the very first Friday night at the O&W Acoustic Stage, April Varner.

0: And that is music from April Varner's new album, Ella. You can see her as she finally returns to Ann Arbor, and not where you'd expect to see her. She's on the O&W acoustic stage at the Ann Arbor Summer Festival on Friday, June 12th. And speaking of the festival, joining me is Michael Miquelon, Executive Director of the Ann Arbor Summer Festival. Welcome back, Michael. How are you?
1: Thanks for having me. Great to see you.
0: Oh, it's great to see you, too. One of the four on staff making this tradition in Ann Arbor possible, and I'm sure that's a lot of work for you guys to put this festival on.
1: It is, but it's great work. We're glad to do it, and it's great to be a part of something that brings so many people so much joy.
0: It sure does bring me joy. Well, not every event is recognized easily by its acronym, but I think most people listening would know that if I said A2SF, it's been a community tradition since 1984. I think A2SF is, they've seen the logo, right? So they'd be like, oh, I know what that is. But there's also TOTP, which is probably less used. That's kind of for us as a shorthand for Top of the Park. It's just one of those like multifaceted acronym events.
1: We couldn't get rid of that name if we wanted to. People have a strong association with Top of the Park being on the parking structure, and now Top of the Park on Ingalls Mall.
0: Yeah, it's not exactly a park, but kind of. And it's not a mall either. I confuse people when I tell people from out of the area, like a friend that lives near me, have you ever been to Top of the Park at Ingalls Mall? Oh, where's the mall? Like, well, it's not really a mall. It's the space between these buildings, and it's in front of this building.
1: Oh. Yeah, I'm going to bring you to this special space that creates so much magic and joy for a month, and then it goes away.
0: Yeah, right. Well, let's start with what's happening tomorrow. Debut is happening tomorrow, so let's talk about that a little bit.
1: Thanks for bringing that up. Debut is our season kickoff and fundraiser that we present every year, and tomorrow, Friday, May 15th at Holmes Campus in Jackson. It's really what the Summer Festival does best. It's a collection of really wonderful performances, community, all there for a great cause, which is to support our 43rd season.
0: Well, when I saw Holmes Campus, that didn't jump out at me as a place that I knew what it was. In fact, my reaction is, what's that? So, of course, I looked it up. I Googled it. I'm like, oh, it's that area, Jackson and Wagner area over by Suburban Chevrolet. That thing. Oh, yeah, I've been there. Very cool. And a very cool lineup as well. Do you, besides Cabaret Boreal, who we're about to play, who else is going to be there?
1: Kai Five will be there. There's some great illusionist and street performance happening, a number of surprise performances throughout the evening that people will discover in the many different spaces on Holmes Campus.
0: I saw there's going to be some burlesque there, a singer-songwriter violinist who has sort of an interesting description of her sound, a former opera singer who's now a self-taught live sketch artist. Like, what an interesting variety of sounds and sights to be seen. Well, I've got a little taste of Cabaret Boreal. I want people to hear them because I just had them on the podcast that I do outside of the realm of this world, and they're just so entertaining, so much fun to be. So here's some music from Cabaret Boreal on 89.1 WEMU.

0: Thank you so much.
1: Cabaret Boreal on 89.1 WEMU. You're listening to The Song Break. I'm joined by Michael Miquelon of the Ann Arbor Summer Festival. So the actual purpose of this first event is this the fundraising that kind of fills in the holes of what you didn't raise from sponsors? Is that essentially what debut is?
2: Kind of. There's a theme every year, and this year the focus is really on raising funds to replace the giant inflatable movie screen at top of the park.
1: Oh.
2: And it outlived its useful life, came a little bit sooner than we thought, but we got a great 15 years out of it, time to replace it, and that's what's bringing this group of people together.
1: Nice. And what is the cost to a listener who might be joining us in this conversation right now to attend the event?
2: $125 gets you in the door, and that's food, drink, and all the performances that you could take in.
1: A2SF.org for information on how to find their way into that? Is
2: yes,
1: that right?
2: Sir, that's correct.
1: All right. Well, they can also there see the lineup, and really the purpose of our visit is to talk about the upcoming schedule for Ann Arbor Summer Festival. First question. Before we do that, what is your particular role in booking the acts that we see on the stage? Do you have input on it?
2: I have input, but I think luckily for summer festival audiences, it's not Mike Miquelon that's driving our program. We have a great team. J.D. Carter, our associate director, leads our programming process, and a lot of inputs, a lot of great partners. You'll see across all the events at Top of the Park and the shows that we produce at indoor venues on campus. A lot of partners, co-presenters that are brought into this work, and there's so much great in Washtenaw County. It's just a matter of lifting up all those things that we can in that month.
1: Well, from a personal perspective, if this were I'm going to pick the things I want to see, and I'm Michael, what things are you most excited about? Obviously, not shading anybody who you like. I don't know them. It's just as a human being, you're going to look at this list and go, "Oh, I'm excited about X, Y, and Z." That's the question.
2: I don't want to single out too many favorites, but I'll say today's favorites. Pointing out a few. On June 16, we have this incredible group called Country Gong Bang that's coming through.
1: Don't know.
2: And they say at least South Korea's first and only bluegrass band.
1: South Korea has a bluegrass band.
2: And they'll be at Top of the Park, June 16th. We're excited about them joining us. We have My Brightest Diamond, Shara Nova, returning for the first time since 2019 on June 27. I think that's the night that WEMU will be out in force and present.
1: Yes, we'll be at 10.
2: The Army-Navy, that same night, indie pop duo that'll be joining. They're just a few of the favorites.
1: Well, things as a WEMU host that make the most sense of a fan of both jazz and blues, what WEMU listeners might notice if they look at the lineup, they might see George Bedard and the Kingpins, as we often do at the closing night. I mentioned April Varner at the top of the show. She's had a couple of records that have had a very heavy rotation on our radio station. Pretty excited to see her on the lineup. Of course, some bluesy sounds from Lady Sunshine and the X-Band, some jazz from Kenji Lee, the Gabrielle Brass Band, Peter Madcat, Ruth's Karma Quartet. Of course, Peter, a longtime friend of the station as well. Gwyneth Hayes, Salomon Gundy, the Ritmo Project, Johnny Lawrence, Django Phonic, who are tangential to the band I just played a little bit ago, Cabaret Boreal. In fact, let's hear some music from Django Phonic. I really love their Django-inspired music. It's Django Phonic on The Song Break on 89.1 WEMU.

0: Jangophonic on 89.1 WEMU. I'm John Bomarito here with Michael Michelin, the executive director of the Ann Arbor Summer Festival. I don't make any assumptions that WEMU listeners only like those two kinds of music, the jazz and the blues that I've kind of highlighted. Like I said, some of that lineup I just rattled off. The standouts for me personally, if you were asking me the opposite question I just asked you about what were your highlights, like I said, when I saw April Varner on the lineup, I'd just been excited about her from the moment I heard her voice. I'm like, she's really cool. I hope she comes through and plays. And I had already missed her at the Blue Llama by the time I discovered her. So I'm so glad you guys are bringing her back to town. I just play Jangophonic, obviously a fan of theirs as well. But you have a couple of my favorite local voices that are not part of the WEMU, you know, standard music fair. Kylie Phillips, longtime fan of Kylie, is playing your stage. I've been supporting her since she was 18 in high school and discovered her through one of her mutual friends saying, oh, my friend's friend's a singer. I think you'd like her. It's been this long, like, supporting her. I DJed her first wedding. Like, she is just fantastic. And her partner, Chris DuPont, not playing necessarily as DuPont Phillips, because they do that sometimes. He's got a slot elsewhere, and he's an absolute treasure of the formerly Ypsilanti music scene. He doesn't live in Ypsilanti anymore, but another great choice because he's very entertaining. Another one you have coming up that I met as a 10th grader in Roper High School when she sang the national anthem at the Tigers game. Allison Albrecht is going to be back, coming in from California to play for the hometown crowd. She went to school at the University of Michigan. This is since her appearing on The Voice on Reba's team, I believe, if I remember correctly. Another voice that'll stop you dead in your tracks if you hear her. Rochelle Clark is going to be there with her band. Jess Merritt, same thing. You hear that voice. I remember the first time I heard her voice at the Arc with the Ebert and Friends lineup. I didn't know who she was, and I had to find her after the show and go, I don't know who you are, but I need to know who you are. Let's talk. And we've been, you know, in touch many times since that. So she's another great addition to your lineup. I see you have Al Bettis on the lineup as well, another fantastic performer. He's got that great thing going on there. And for a rocker, Patti Pershala, former member of the Accidentals, who's also been doing her own thing before and after that, she just rocks, and she's so good. And Annie Bacon, really cool, a person who I've had the pleasure of visiting with in an interview format as well. So those are just the ones that I've heard, and I know other people, I know a lot of folks are into Jive Colossus, which are a great fun band. So I don't know.
1: I think the takeaway for people that aren't tracking or following along exactly, I think that you've named almost the whole calendar, which is great. I've been checking.
0: Almost.
1: There's little check marks. We have a few in there. I know those are also groups that you like. So
0: So we've talked a bit about the outdoor festival part. What's going on the indoor stages, Michael?
1: There's a great lineup inside, four shows. Avett Brothers kicks off the indoor series on Friday, June 19th, and this is a show with Mike Patton, Avett Brothers and Mike Patton, Mike Patton of Faith No More. June 20, we have Ira Glass returning.
0: Heard of him, isn't it?
1: Yeah, that might be familiar to those listening here.
0: NPR listeners love Ira.
1: Ira returns for his fourth appearance under A2SF auspices with his show Stories for Saturday Night, and we're looking forward to that. And then on the 18th through the 21st, we have a couple of shows at the Mendelsohn Theater that we're producing with the Ann Arbor District Library. On the 18th, we have the Crossword Show. And the best way to describe this is a couple of comedians leading the audience to help solve a crossword. If that's not compelling, go on our website and check out more. I think it's going to be a great time. On the 20th, we have the Keefe Sisters, who are this duo from Montreal that is returning for the second season. And they have a show called The Returns Department. Family show, a lot of fun, and they have just a wonderful, you know, physical theater or clowning show that I think people are going to enjoy. And those are both free, The Crossword and Keefe Sisters.
0: And tickets are on sale now for these shows, and you can find info at a2sf.org.
1: That's right.
0: It's a good-looking year, Michael.
1: Yeah, it is. And I think, you know, I think people think of Top of the Park, certainly the multi-generational audiences, the kind of casualness and community are special, but it, like you pointed out, homecoming for a lot of Ann Arbor-based, Washtenaw County-based, Ipsy-based artists, and all the different formats and people playing on each other's sets, and, you know, the longtime connection to Top of the Park, growing up on the Grove stage, playing the Rackham stage, in some cases coming back to a ticketed show, you know, it's really special.
0: Is there anything new this year that we have not seen in years past?
1: Things are always changing, always evolving. I don't want to pick out too many favorites here, but I'll say that on the food lineup world, we are welcoming Blimpy Burger.
0: Oh, nice.
1: To the lineup. So great Ann Arbor brand that is under new ownership and joining the summer festival. Mm-hmm. On the performance side, you know, this is really everyone's summer home base. And so 4 p.m. start now on Sundays for families. That's relatively new. The After Dark DJ series returned last year after kind of a hiatus. So Friday and Saturday nights in the Grove at 10 p.m. Those are all things. The movie lineup this year, John, is got a theme, which is unique. Holidays in June.
0: I didn't notice that.
1: And so, and I'd have to say that some of these films are a bit of a stretch in terms of calling them a holiday movie, but, you know, and everything from Elf to Sleepless in Seattle, Groundhog Day, to Coco. That's kind of the overriding theme of the year, holidays in June. So that is something for the movie fans at top of the park.
2: No Die Hard, though. Not exactly family friendly.
1: We wanted to stay away from the controversy of, is that a Christmas movie? Exactly.
2: Well, that sounds great.
1: Another thing that's returning this year is our tasting series, which brings these great breweries and food purveyors in town on Tuesdays and Wednesdays at 5:30. So there's a great lineup of events on that series.
0: Well, I think people should start making their plans now. Look at the schedule. Block out your evenings and your afternoons, depending on what you want to see. A2SF.org for all of the information. I'll put the link in the story. This conversation ends up on our webpage, WEMU.org, at some point, and I'll have all the links in there as well. And well done. Thank you for giving us all here in Washtenaw County something to look forward to all summer long.
1: Our pleasure.
0: And I'm just going to throw this out there as a final note, because I don't know if you know this. I've been a mobile disc jockey for over 40 years. Mm-hmm. I mean, maybe one year I'll get to do the nighttime DJ thing. I mean, I'm not one of those guys who beat mixes and makes things all blend together, but just like to keep a party going, I've been doing that for years.
1: Note taken. Absolutely. Absolutely.
0: Well, thanks, Michael Michelon, the executive director of the Ann Arbor Summer Festival. And we look forward to seeing you out there at the festival.
1: See you there.

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A recording from 2002, John E. Lawrence playing his Takamine guitar and a version of Stevie Wonder's Isn't She Lovely? He is on the lineup for the Ann Arbor Summer Festival, a2sf.org. For more information, if you missed the conversation, it will end up on the website in just a little bit, and you can play it again and learn all the things you need to learn about the upcoming Ann Arbor Summer Festival. We've got music now from Arlena Studer, who's going to be playing this coming Sunday nights at the Blue Llama Jazz Club. We'll play an older one and then a brand new, as of yet, unreleased one. This one goes back to the album Crazy He Calls Me. This is her take on Cheek to Cheek on the Song Break.

every day we have the blues for you on 89.1 WEMU. I'm Michael Jewett. Join me for blues time later this afternoon at 3. Swinging, soulful, laid back, jumping, down, home, uptown. That's blues time. On the way, 3 to 4 this afternoon on 89.1 WEMU.

From the ambitious two-disc set Smooth Ellington, Paul Marinaro on the song break on 89.1 WEMU in a mellow tone. This collection of 25 recordings released last November, quite a good one. Brand new music from Arlena Studer, who is playing the Blue Llama Jazz Club this Sunday night, sets at 6 p.m. and 7:30. She will be there singing Chris Kendall, who you heard on that brand new recording, Deed I Do, also singing Ellen Rowe on piano, Paul Keller on bass. What a lineup there. Scott Kretzker on drums and Steve Ragsdale on guitar. That's the show that you can see Sunday nights at the Blue Llama, also from Arlena. We heard Cheek to Cheek. Mostly sunny conditions today, expecting 64. Currently some clouds up there and 61 degrees. Partly sunny on Friday and 69 degrees. 82 is the expected high on Saturday. Some showers likely in the evening hours after we hit that high of 82. Showers likely overnight into Sunday, where there is a 30% chance of shower activity. And 89 and mostly sunny on Monday, and breezy conditions that day as well. Current temperature is 61. At the top of the show, I mentioned I was going to be playing some music from Leve. Perhaps you're a regular listener to Wait, Wait, Don't Tell Me. She was a guest on the program last year, and she's a Grammy Award winner. Just recently reissued her album A Matter of Time and has called it The Final Hour after adding a bunch of tracks to it. Let's hear a couple from the record from Leve. This is Mr. Eclectic. On the song break.

0: 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That artist coming to the Ark in Ann Arbor 1 week from tonight, Susie Boggess, from an album she released called Swing, not one you can find very easily these days for some reason. Straight Up and Fly Right is the track we heard. Two from Leve, A Matter of Time is the album she released last year, although it's just been reissued again this year as A Matter of Time, The Final Hour. From it, Seems Like Old Times and Mr. Eclectic, which should be Ms. Eclectic, because she has no category. There's no, like, definable way to describe the sound of Leve. You heard two songs, but that doesn't necessarily tell the whole story with her. Debris on eastbound 94 at Belleville Road is on the left shoulder. If you travel eastbound 94 this afternoon, be aware of that. You don't want a flat tire, I'm sure. Otherwise, roadway is looking pretty good until you get to Allen Park, where there's a crash westbound and at the left shoulder right by the Southfield Freeway. So that's what I know. Michael Jewett's in next. I know that as well. New at 2 coming up with an hour of new releases from 2 to 3. Blues time at 3 o'clock each weekday. I don't know exactly what he's going to explore today, but there's a great selection behind me, and I could have played a whole bunch more myself. So I'll look forward to seeing what he picks today. All things considered, starting at 4 o'clock, and it looks like we've got Caroline McGregor back in the seat today. And, of course, tomorrow on the Roots Break with Jeremy, he will have some music from Sue Foley, Rory Block, and Cindy Cashdollar. They're playing their Guitar Women show this Saturday night, so you'll get a little taste of what that show would sound like from the perspective of Jeremy Baldwin. All coming up later this week on 89.1 WEMU. Closing out this hour of the program, it is a track that somehow I haven't played yet from the album from Tierney Sutton and Tamir Handelman. The album is called Spring. You may remember I chatted with her a couple of months back right before her show at the Blue Llama Jazz Club. She put out this record back in March, and it's a really nice record. And spring's not done yet, so we can squeeze in another track from this record before before springtime is over. On this record, she is covering Gershwin's Swanderful, and we'll hear that to close out the show. Thank you so much for joining me. I'll be back on Tuesday and Thursday of next week for more music like this on the Song Break, including, very likely, I'm going to be chatting with Judith Owen about her new record, Suit Yourself. So looking forward to that. But meanwhile, Swanderful.
1: Now this song has a little bit of an added lyric that I just wrote today, because it has to have something to do with spring, does it not?

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1: Live from NPR News in Washington, I'm Windsor Johnston. President Trump and Chinese President Xi Jinping are expected to meet again tomorrow after wrapping up a day of talks that range from Iran to trade to Taiwan and regional stability. NPR's Jennifer Pack reports she emphasized the need for cooperation between the world's two largest economies, while also warning Taiwan remains a red line for Beijing.
2: He said that he wants to work with President Trump to steer the two countries towards a landmark year, that they should work towards constructive strategic stability, and that this is a turbulent world, that if the two countries join hands, they can do great things. He also stated that Taiwan is a very important issue. It cannot be mishandled because it will disrupt U.S.-China relations if it is not handled properly.
1: NPR's Jennifer Pack reporting from Beijing. The two leaders are expected to meet tomorrow before President Trump heads back to Washington. A jury has ordered Boeing to pay more than $49 million to the family of a young woman who died when one of its planes crashed in Ethiopia in 2019. NPR's Joel Rose reports the verdict resolves one of the last remaining cases stemming from two 737 MAX crashes.
3: A federal jury awarded $49.5 million to the family of Samia Rose Stumo. She was 24 years old when she died in the second of two Boeing 737 MAX crashes within months of each other that killed a total of 346 people. Boeing had already admitted responsibility for the crash, so the trial was only about how much the company should pay in compensatory damages. Boeing reached an agreement with the Justice Department to avoid criminal prosecution. The company also agreed to confidential settlements in dozens of lawsuits brought by family members of the crash victims. Joel Rose, NPR News.
1: Spending at stores and restaurants increased by half a percentage point in April compared to March. Retail sales are a key economic indicator, but are not adjusted for inflation, as NPR's Alina Selyuk reports.
4: Compared to last April, overall retail spending grew almost 5%. So it does reflect both the fact that prices rose and people bought more things. Some people did get a bit of a boost on their tax refunds, so they went out to shop and eat. Spending at restaurants and bars did increase 2.7% compared to last year. But here's by far the biggest number. Spending at gas stations increased nearly 21%. This kind of number is very rare to see on this government report. It's driven by gasoline prices that have jumped sharply since the U.S. began its war with Iran, and the effect on energy prices has become a big driver of inflation. The government this week reported consumer prices in April rose 3.8% from a year ago. Alina Selyuk, NPR News.
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6: During a summit here in China, President Trump stopped by a centuries-old landmark called the Temple of Heaven. His limousine also rolled past some of the wilder skyscrapers built in recent years. What does the architecture of Beijing reveal about a changing China? We'll look around on the next morning edition from NPR News.
7: Friday morning beginning at 5 on 89.1 WEMU. Good afternoon. I'm Michael Jewett. Time for New at 2 for this Thursday afternoon. A solid hour of new and recent jazz releases. 64 right now, our predicted high for today. We're there. Could warm up some more. We'll see. 40 for an overnight low. High around 69 tomorrow. Highs around 81 Saturday and Sunday with rain in the forecast. Maybe actually some thunderstorms on Saturday. And then look out. Talk about a warm up. Mostly sunny. High around 89. On Monday, 64 right now, 89.1 WEMU. We'll heat things up with new sounds from local stalwarts, Tumbal Bravo with Paul Vornhagen, their new one, Joy of the Mambo.

89.1 Jazz, new at 2 for this Thursday afternoon. I'm Michael Jewett. That's Detroiter Dave McMurray, and the new one from the Latin Jazz Stalwarts, local Jazz Stalwarts, Tumbao Bravo, both of whom will be part of the lineup next week at the Blue Llama Jazz Club in Ann Arbor. Dave McMurray back on Friday evening, and a week from tonight, next Thursday, it's Tumbao Bravo celebrating the release of Joy of the Mambo. Both events at the Blue Llama Jazz Club next week, this coming week. Dave McMurray from I Love Life, Even When I'm Hurting. His piece called The Junga Lears. Solid album on Blue Note out late last fall for Dave McMurray, his fourth album. Yeah, that's right, his fourth album for Blue Note. Joy of the Mambo, actually recorded live at the Blue Llama. They're celebrating the release of that a week from tonight. We heard the piece called Ritmo Bravo from band leader, saxophonist, and flautist Paul Vornhagen. Paul Vornhagen, Tumbao Bravo. Solid new live date from them, Joy of the Mambo. 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Next on New at 2, music from the Japanese-Canadian pianist Sharon Minamoto. The record called Goodbye Strawberry Hill is personal and political, I suppose is probably the best way to say it. From the liner note, after Pearl Harbor in 1941, the Canadian government interned nearly 22,000 Japanese-Canadians, stripping them of their rights and homes. In 1942, Minamoto's family farm in Strawberry Hill was confiscated, and her relatives were sent to Slocan, B.C. Hence the title of the record, Goodbye Strawberry Hill. Sharon Minamoto and the quartet, and a magnificent new and very moving new record, Goodbye Strawberry Hill. This is No Way Out. New at 2, 89.1 Jazz.

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That's right here on your favorite NPR station.

89.1 Jazz, new at 2. That's the Grammy-nominated pianist John Beasley, along with the SWR Big Band. They've previously done a collaboration. The new album is called Invisible Piano, the John Beasley original Concentric. John Beasley and the SWR Big Band. Blue Moods, one of WEMU's favorite bands, favorite outfits on the scene. The new project celebrating the music of Miles Davis, Directions and Expressions. That's the Miles Davis piece, Agitation, originally from the Miles Davis recording ESP. The principal members of Blue Moods are former MSU jazz faculty member Diego Rivera on saxophone, bassist Boris Kozlov, and pianist Art Hirahara. They augment the group this time around with trombonist Eli Howell, vibraphonist Ben Jalesh, and the drummer on the date this time around, Vinny Sporazza. Interesting that they perform the music of Miles Davis without a trumpeter. Kind of interesting. They've previously done the music of Charles Mingus, Duke Pearson, and Freddie Hubbard. They haven't missed. They don't miss here. Another winner on the Positone label for the band Blue Moods. Pianist Sharon Minamoto's Goodbye Strawberry Hill, which is about the inspired by and commemorating the Japanese-Canadian experience from World War II, from internment and beyond, I guess would be a way to put it. The record called Goodbye Strawberry Hill is a very personal, also powerful, you know, political record as well. Goodbye Strawberry Hill, all original music from the pen of Sharon Minamoto. We heard her piece called No Way Out. Based in British Columbia and elsewhere, Sharon Minamoto, new on the Cellar music label, Cellar label, Goodbye Strawberry Hill. 64 degrees, as predicted for our high temperature. We'll see if it warms up much, if at all. 40 for an overnight, no. 69 for a high tomorrow. And then over the weekend, a chance of some rain, maybe actually thunderstorms as well on Saturday, and a high around 80 each day, 81 on Saturday and Sunday. And then on Monday, get ready for summer. Mostly sunny, breezy, high around 89 for a high temperature on Monday. 64 right now, 89.1 WEMU. 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Ulysses Owens Jr. and Generation Y, Around the World with You. Sensational new one from the drummer and band leader. This one was penned by jazz messenger pianist James Williams, Road Life, 89.1 Jazz, new at 2.

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89.1 Jazz, Blues in the Closet, the Oscar Pettiford penned bebop classic, cooked up there by the MSU Jazz Trombones under the direction of trombonist, bandleader, educator Michael Deese. Blues in the Closet from Spartan Strong. Ulysses Owens Jr. and Generation Y, that's the letter, Around the World with You, that too, you, is a letter. We heard a great James Williams number, James Williams, pianist, jazz master. He left us far too soon. His thing called Road Life, the latest from Ulysses Owens Jr. and Generation Y. Both for you today, new at two. 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B3 man Brian Charette will be at the Blue Llama Jazz Club in a couple of weeks. 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The Vancouver Jazz Orchestra meets Brian Charette. This is the thing called Don't Call Before 10. 89.1 Jazz, new at 2.

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1: Live from NPR News in Washington, I'm Windsor Johnston. President Trump and Chinese leader Xi Jinping are preparing to hold their second day of meetings on Friday. NPR's Emily Fang reports they wrapped up a tour of historic sites in Beijing earlier today and talked about controversial issues, including the island of Taiwan.
2: For China, Xi Jinping said Taiwan is, quote, the most important issue and warned the U.S. to, quote, exercise caution on Taiwan, saying it could jeopardize ties entirely. China hopes to control the Democratic Island one day, and Trump has said he wants to discuss a delayed U.S. weapons package to Taiwan that is stalled with China. Despite concerns Beijing might push the U.S. to scale back its support of Taiwan, Secretary of State Marco Rubio said the U.S. has not changed its position. And on the final day of this visit, Trump and Xi will meet again at a compound in Beijing where some of China's top leadership live for further talks on trade, the war in Iran, and potential investment in both countries. Emily Fang, NPR News.
1: The office of Israeli Prime Minister Benjamin Netanyahu says he traveled to the United Arab Emirates during the war with Iran. It's the first publicly confirmed visit by the Prime Minister to the UAE. But as NPR's Aya Batraoui reports, the UAE denies it.
3: Netanyahu's office says he secretly visited the United Arab Emirates during the U.S.-Israeli war with Iran, resulting in a historic breakthrough in relations. But within hours, the UAE issued its own statement, denying a visit ever took place. It said its relations with Israel are not based on unofficial arrangements. The UAE used U.S. and Israeli defense systems to counter Iranian attacks in the war. The quick rebuttal of the visit highlights how sensitive it is for an Arab state to host Netanyahu, who's wanted by the International Criminal Court for war crimes in Gaza, allegations he denies. Aya Batraoui, NPR News, Dubai.
1: The Department of Education has announced it will send states millions of dollars to help fund a federal program for educating students served by the Individuals with Disabilities Education Act. NPR's Janaki Mehta reports it's a historically underfunded program.
4: Secretary Linda McMahon announced her agency will send $144 million to states this year for two IDEA programs. A department spokesperson did not specify where the funds came from, but said that by October 1st, most of the money would go to programs for students ages 3 to 21. The remaining $20.5 million to early intervention services for infants and toddlers. The federal government has never met its promise of fully funding the program, which helps students with disabilities get a quality public education with the services they need to succeed.
1: That's NPR's Janaki Mehta reporting. On Wall Street, the Dow was up 388 points. 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
6: When ICE descended upon Minneapolis earlier this year, community support groups raised millions of dollars to help immigrants pay rent and buy groceries. 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
9: 64, our predicted high for today. We're there right now. 40 for an overnight low. Sunshine and 69 tomorrow. A high around 81 on Saturday. And again on Sunday, showers and thunderstorms Saturday. Maybe just some rain on Sunday. And then on Monday, a high around 89. That's right. Summer-like temps in store for us come Monday. 64 right now, 89.1 WEMU. All good on area roads at this time. Bit of building volume, you know, congestion here and there, just lane closures. Other than that, I think you're getting around okay. 5 minutes past 3 o'clock, blues time, 89.1 WEMU. I'm Michael Jewett, Stevie.

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Blues Time, 89.1 WEMU. Coming up this week on Mountain Stage, they're going to go back into their archives for a program featuring some live performances from, among others, the Derek Trucks Band. That was the Derek Trucks Band and the title track of a great run from them, Joyful Noise. Derek Trucks and Susan Tedeschi, the Tedeschi Trucks Band, have a fine new record out. We've been playing more than a bit here on WEMU. Thought we'd go back and hear one of Derek Trucks' earlier triumphs. Blues Music Award winner Chris Stone, Kingfish Ingram from Hard Road, his project from last summer, I think, actually, maybe a little more accurate. Anyway, the piece called Crosses from Chris Stone, Kingfish Ingram. And Stevie Ray Vaughan and Double Trouble to get things started from In Step, Crossfire. All for you this afternoon at 89.1 WEMU. It's Blues Time. 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Blues and soul great Clarence Carter has died. Clarence Carter was 90. Clarence Carter scored a number of classic hits for Atlantic Records. Long-lived performer and just had a great down-home feeling in his music. Some signature classics from Clarence Carter on Blues Time.

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Every week we take a deep dive into the past and present of jazz and blues, along with two big sets of roots and Americana music. That's the Friday Roots Break, every Friday from noon until 2, only here on 89.1 WEMU.

Blues Time, 89.1 WEMU, Tin Pan Alley, the Little Milton classic. Don Bryant, from his Grammy-nominated Don't Give Up on Love, a great version of the classic A Nickel and a Nail. Grammy-winning music from Memphis Soul survivor William Bell, This Is Where I Live. And some sad news of note, the great Clarence Carter has died. He was 90 and been active for many years, but certainly left a mark in the world of down-home music, blues and soul-wise. Two of those classics for Atlantic Records back in the days, Too Weak to Fight. I hear you, Too Weak to Fight. And one of his signature numbers, Slip Away. Guitarist, songwriter, vocalist Clarence Carter, dead at age 90. News of the day. On the way in about 20 minutes or so, it's NPR's All Things Considered. Today from NPR, is the U.S. running out of weapons in the Iran war? The Supreme Court has just made its next move on access to the abortion pill mifepristone, and some Minneapolis donors have moved on, but the immigrants waiting for help haven't. Join Elsa Chang and Sasha Pfeiffer, 4 o'clock for All Things Considered from NPR News here on 89.1. WEMU. Caroline McGregor with WEMU News, Weather, and Traffic throughout All Things Considered. As far as traffic wise, well, now they've I guess they've got that off on the shoulder. Eastbound 94 at Belleville, listed as a vehicle fire, but I don't see much of a slowdown at this point. So, and that was reported some time ago. Other than that one incident, it's just time of day and traffic volume, but as always, take care on that commute. His sensational new one, Electric Swamp Funkin' Blues, Selwyn Birchwood on Blues Time.

Blues Time, 89.1 WEMU, the aforementioned new Tedeschi Trucks Band project. Future Soul is the title of the record. We heard the thing called Crazy Crying, the lead-off track from a pretty strong record from that veteran outfit. The Derek Trucks Band are featured on Mountain Stage this week in a program from their archives. Definitely worth checking out. Crazy Crying from Future Soul, the latest for Tedeschi Trucks Band. Curtis Salgado's Legacy Rewind, live in 25, recorded live in Seattle last year, and his version of Nobody But You. Believe the Hype, the new Selwyn Birchwood record, I think his best yet. Damaged Goods is from his record on Alligator, Electric Swamp, Funkin' Blues. Selwyn, that's a tricky title. Selwyn Birchwood to get us rolling there on Blues Time. Taj Mahal and the Phantom Blues Band will be at the Royal Oak Music Theater. Here's Taj Mahal and a favorite on Blues Time.

0: Live from NPR News in New York City, I'm Dwahli Sykautau. President Trump is on an historic three-day visit to China, where he's been welcomed by Beijing officials in red carpet style. During his summit with Chinese leader Xi Jinping, Trump said the American and Chinese people share much in common, including hard work, courage, and achievement.
1: We love our families and we love our countries. Together we have the chance to draw on these values to create a future of greater prosperity, cooperation, and happiness, and peace for our children. We love our children. This region and the world is a special world with the two of us united and together.
0: Later, in a closed-door meeting, the two discussed their conflicting positions on the self-governed island of Taiwan. She earlier told Trump, Taiwan is the most important issue in China-U.S. relations. A former official in the Trump Department of Justice has gone public with tough criticism for his former bosses. As NPR's Tom Dreisbach reports, the official claims department leaders are betraying Trump's political base.
2: Jonathan Gross defended people charged in the January 6th, 2021 attack on the U.S. Capitol, then got a job in the Trump Justice Department. Less than a year later, he is out at the DOJ and accusing Acting Attorney General Todd Blanche of ignoring what he calls the weaponization of justice and pushing a, quote, very sloppy criminal case against the civil rights group, the Southern Poverty Law Center, in order to advance his career. Gross spoke out in an interview posted on YouTube.
3: He's not the person that we need now at this critical time in history to lead the DOJ.
2: Blanche has denied that he's auditioning for the full-time role as Attorney General. The Justice Department did not respond to NPR's requests for comment. Tom Dreisbach, NPR News.
0: At the close of Wall Street, the Dow closed up 370 points. This is NPR.
4: It's 32 minutes past the hour. With WEMU News, I'm Caroline McGregor. Washtenaw County Sheriff Alicia Dyer has slammed county officials for their decision to hire a law firm to investigate a marijuana cigarette found in the sheriff's assigned county-owned vehicle. The sheriff posted a redacted copy of the investigator's report on her Facebook page. The investigation by Dykema Gossett concluded, quote, "We cannot determine whether Sheriff Dyer or another law enforcement officer violated sheriff office rules and policies, county rules and policies, or other applicable rules and policies." Dyer calls the investigation a scavenger hunt and abuse of county dollars. Ypsilanti is facing a nearly $1.9 million deficit for the upcoming fiscal year. The City Council is asking the administration to find some savings to reduce the amount of dollars they will need to take out of the city's fund balance. WEMU's Kevin Mershart reports.
5: The city has previously dipped into the reserve fund to balance the budget, but without a change in direction, the fund balance could be depleted in a year or two. The City Council is directing City Manager Andrew Hilenga to recommend $1.1 million in budget reductions. That would reduce the amount coming out of the fund balance to $800,000. Councilmember Patrick McLean says the city can't keep holding off making difficult budget decisions.
6: The heavy lift will be actually, making reductions or making adjustments that the whole group can agree upon, or at least the majority can agree upon, to get there.
5: One of the biggest financial concerns the city deals with is rubbish. The sanitation millage is currently not raising enough dollars to cover the cost of its current contract. I'm Kevin Mershart.
4: Planned Parenthood of Michigan is asking Governor Gretchen Whitmer to use her executive power to send to the organization a $5 million emergency infusion to keep health centers from closing. President and CEO Paula Thornton Greer says federal funding cuts to sexual and reproductive health care have taken a toll, along with blocking Medicaid reimbursements for services provided by the organization. She says Michigan voters expressed their support for reproductive health care when they adopted the Reproductive Freedom for All amendment in 2022. Tonight's weather forecast is calling for mostly clear skies, 41 degrees for the low. Friday, more clouds moving in with a high near 69. It's 25 minutes before the hour.
7: 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From BritBox, taking viewers to worlds of drama, romance, and scandal with new original period dramas featuring the Other Bennett sister from the

0: This is 89.1 WEMU, and welcome to a very special and extended version of Cinema Chat today. I'm David Fair, and this week we have a focus on the Cinetopia Film Festival, and very soon you're going to hear from a very special guest. There was a VIP opening for the festival last night, but the public-facing event begins in earnest tonight. Nick Alderink is Cinema Program Director for Marquee Arts and is putting forth Cinetopia 2026. Nick is also my co-host for Cinema Chat, and Nick, months and months of work by you and the Marquee Arts team comes to fruition tonight. Excited or relieved?
1: It is going to be a really great festival. Really proud of the program we put together this year. And, it's months of hard work all culminating in the next 3 days. And we're excited and relief. And it's a good mix of those right there.
0: Well, tonight there is a public party, and that's going to conclude with the opening night film presentation. Why did you choose the film Sons of Detroit to kick off this year's festival?
1: Well, I came across the title Sons of Detroit at the True Falls Film Festival, and that's one of my favorite festivals in the country, and I know that they put on great work. And I also, the producer, Russell Stewart, is a friend of the theater. He turned me in that direction as well. And so I got a screener for it, and I just fell in love with the film immediately. And I'm so excited for our audience to see it.
0: Well, with that in mind, it is with great pleasure we are joined in studio today by the writer and director of Sons of Detroit, Jeremy Shido. It's good to have you here, and welcome to the friendly confines of WEMU.
2: Well, thank you so much. It is an absolute pleasure to be here with you guys.
0: Let's reflect for a moment. How do you recall your childhood experience in Detroit?
2: My childhood experience in Detroit. I recall my childhood experience in Detroit sort of twofold. On the one hand, I have a memory of extraordinary beauty, a kind of a golden age, and almost has, sort of like a classic golden tint to it, a sepia tint in some ways. I was, embraced, by our neighbors, a family, and I was raised in part by our neighbors, who had a large family and a very animated and alive and loving sort of family. And that's the, I grew up on the east side of Detroit, Chandler Park and Drexel in the 70s and early 80s. And it was an extraordinary time to be alive, an extraordinary place to be alive.
0: You grew up in Detroit, then you left, and you didn't return for 20 years. Why?
2: And I didn't return for 20 years. the sort of nostalgic image that I have of Detroit from my childhood was also peppered with moments of tremendous loss and violence and a feeling of personal betrayal to the family that cared for me and loved me, that we had moved away from Detroit. We moved out of the neighborhood first to the west side when I was in middle school, and I ended up going to this school out in the suburbs. The family that raised me was a black family in Detroit, that I was brought in as one of the cousins, basically in the family, and would shuttle back and forth between my parents' houses. My parents had been split at the time, when I left, I found myself having cut off from this family that had given me a sense of belonging and place. And I think over the period of time, as I came into kind of a racial consciousness that I was actually white, I felt I was afraid to go back. I was afraid that I had kind of betrayed the love that I had been shown and given, and I didn't know how to return. And I eventually traveled the world. I was traveling around as an actor and a dancer and a director, living in Europe.
0: And it took a heart attack to bring you home.
2: I was on stage in Berlin. I had a heart attack, I had this vision. I was on the, I remember being on the, on this cold slab as I was getting the, you know, an angiogram at the time and eventually angioplasty and stents. And I saw this, the house at, 5292 Drexel where we had all been raised. And I realized that I needed to return.
0: And when you did return and you started walking those streets and once again finding connection to your childhood and to a real significant portion of your life, what did you learn about yourself?
2: Well, it took me a moment before I actually was back in the neighborhood because I had built a career as a performer and I had this performance piece called The Angola Project. And in The Angola Project, there's this section which I describe my upbringing and I kind of mythologize it. And I was performing that all over the world and I got this opportunity to present the piece at the Detroit Institute of Arts, Detroit Film Theater. And which I thought was going to be amazing. I thought I'd be, heralded as a, you know, prodigal son return. And nothing could be further from the truth. It was a catastrophe. And primarily because there's something in the story that I told and the story that I had actually capitalized on, a kind of a mythology about Detroit and a mythology about my own upbringing that wasn't true. And I think it was pretty indicative is that when I came back to perform, I was too scared to tell my family that I was doing it and that that should have been a signal for me. And so when I went back for the first time, there was a flood of both feelings and experiences, but the house was in disrepair and it looked like nobody was living there. So there was a feeling of huge regret and tremendous pain. And then I found that there's somebody from the family that was there and I got a telephone number from one of our aunties, Pam. And it took me a year before I could actually make that call. And so that the process of slow.
0: It was a long year, wasn't it?
2: It was a long year. And the process of me coming to a point where I felt like I could reconnect with the family, was very, very difficult. And it required, you know, the ruins of this performance piece and then realizing that I needed to reach out to family, my fear of doing that. And then when I did do that, the thing that was extraordinary is that I was, immediately embraced. And all of the fears that I had, I realized were fears that I had sort of built in my own head. Now that embrace, then required years of actual work. But the very first moment is that the love that I had been given as a child and the love that I had been kind of raised in and the family that I'd been raised in, was as, generous and strong and loving as ever.
0: This is Cinema Chat on 89.1 WEMU, and my co-host Nick Alderink is here, as he is the writer and director of the film Sons of Detroit. Jeremy Chidot's film will open the Cinetopia Film Festival tonight at the Michigan Theater, and I was captivated by a statement made to you in this film. The woman said, and I quote, "You ain't telling this story. This story is telling you." Is that how it all turned out?
2: I mean, yeah, I think that... So one of the reasons that the performance piece was a catastrophe was that I was coming to kind of, I was pretty high on myself, pretty arrogant about, this story that I had. And I came to tell everybody the way it was and that the truth is.
0: It's a humbling profession.
2: It's a humbling profession no matter what you do. And this was a particularly humbling moment, right? That the thing I was taking, the same person who said that this story is, that you ain't telling a story, the story is telling you, is, Marsha Battle Philpott, who also told me that as I was up saying things about Detroit, that everything that I said up there was just wrong. Which set off a bomb in the center of my identity. And at that point, I think that what Marsha was saying in terms of this, you ain't telling a story, this story is telling you, is that I had to come to a place where, I needed to start to listen as opposed to speak. And I needed to ask questions and I needed to shut up.
0: So in the end, it sounds as though, you kind of had to turn a mirror to yourself and take a deep look. When we watch this film as an audience, do you want us to hold the mirror to ourselves and kind of explore where our implicit bias exists, where our prejudice exists, and who we are and how we're going to relate and interact moving forward?
2: I mean, I think that's what I think. As we've been screening the film, sort of around the country and around the world, I think that one of the things that we've experienced in audiences is that while this is a very specific story, very personal story, right, about a specific family in a specific block in a specific neighborhood in a specific city in this country, that the resonances of it and the resonances of family that is created around numbers of silences, around the things that are not spoken, has been resonating globally. And that people who have very different experiences in their lives have come up to me and have come up to other members of the team and said that this was their story. And this may be a Filipino man raised in San Francisco or just received something from a woman in Istanbul who saw herself in this story, had never been to Detroit, didn't know anything about Detroit. And so the thing that when the film is working, really very much as you say, what happens is that you are sort of taken. I believe that the film is alluring and wrenching and it pulls you in and it's entertaining and there are moments that are funny and there are moments that are heartbreaking. But I think that the real sort of trick of the film or the thing that the film has to offer is that it requires you to wrestle with difficult thoughts that eventually make you start to think about your own life and the choices that you make and the things that you say you believe and the distance between that and how you actually behave in the world, which is very much what's happening at the center of the story, which is me. But that the reflection is that it ultimately isn't about me. It is about this collective experience of reckoning that happens in audiences. And it's been quite moving.
0: And Nick, I believe you've made time for an audience Q&A following tonight's presentation of the film, Sons of Detroit.
1: Yeah, we'll be joined with Jeremy and the producer, Russell Stewart.
0: And has it been your experience that when you hold these Q&As at the Michigan Theater, that it is not just about an interaction between filmmaker and a film viewer, mm-hmm. that there is education and enlightenment that takes place in the exchange?
1: Oh, definitely. I mean, it's. I think it's an education for the audience, but it's, I also feel like the filmmakers get educated in a Q&A as well, because people will ask some questions that you probably had never even thought of.
2: Oh, yeah. We're in the hot spot, without a doubt. It's both thrilling and terrifying.
1: Yeah.
0: Well, beyond tonight and the Cinetopia Film Festival, where do you take Sons of Detroit and what's next in this journey?
2: Well, we have a screening on the 17th. It's actually the Detroit homecoming of Sons of Detroit that'll be at the Detroit Institute of Arts Detroit Film Theater at 7 p.m. So that's the next place. And then we have a number, then we're back on the road, on the festival circuit, and looking down towards the end of the year, we're looking at a theatrical release of the film nationally and potentially beyond. But right now, the film is really at the beginning of its life cycle, and so this is one of not only is this an extraordinary event as the sort of the Michigan premiere, the Southeast Michigan premiere of the film, which is amazing. But it's also going to be, you know, one of the early audiences to actually be able to experience it. And it'll be the first audience that experiences it that has firsthand knowledge, and lived experience of what the film is about. That's thrilling.
0: Well, Nick, any seats left for tonight and the rest of the four-day Cinetopia Film Festival?
1: Yeah, the Cinetopia is running through the 17th. We have lots of passes are still for sale, individual tickets, and we hope to see you there.
0: There's going to be a lot of you, and all you have to do is stop by our website at WEMU.org, and we'll get you connected with everything you want to know about the Cinetopia Film Festival and about Sons of Detroit. Once again, the festival opens to the public tonight with a showing of Sons of Detroit. Jeremy Shido, thank you so much for your time and sharing your story.
2: Thank you so much. I really appreciate it.
0: And Nick Aldering, good luck with the festival. We'll look forward to hearing all about it next week.
1: See you next week.
0: This is your community NPR station. It's 89.1 WEMU Ypsilanti. I'm David Fair. Check out a good film. Check out the Sons of Detroit and let us know what you think. We'll be looking forward to hearing what you have to say. Have a great weekend.

0: in Kyiv. The Russian attack started fires around the city and destroyed an apartment building, trapping residents under the rubble. Ukrainian forces were able to shoot down most of the drones and about half of the missiles. As peace talks have stalled, Ukraine has also attacked Russia, targeting Russian oil infrastructure with long-range drone strikes in an attempt to weaken Russia's war machine. Joanna Kakissis, NPR News, Kyiv.
1: The Department of Education has announced it will send states millions of dollars to help fund a federal program for educating students served by the Individuals with Disabilities Education Act. And NPR's Janaki Mehta reports it's a historically underfunded program.
2: Secretary Linda McMahon announced her agency will send $144 million to states this year for two IDEA programs. A department spokesperson did not specify where the funds came from, but said that by October 1st, most of the money would go to programs for students ages 3 to 21. The remaining $20.5 million to early intervention services for infants and toddlers. The federal government has never met its promise of fully funding the program, which helps students with disabilities get a quality public education with the services they need to succeed.
1: NPR's Janaki Mehta reporting, and this is NPR News from New York City.
3: It's 32 minutes past the hour. With WEMU News, I'm Caroline McGregor. Washtenaw County Sheriff Alicia Dyer has slammed county officials for their decision to hire a law firm to investigate a marijuana cigarette found in the sheriff's assigned county-owned vehicle. The sheriff posted a redacted copy of the investigator's report on her Facebook page. The investigation by Dykema Gossett concluded, quote, "We cannot determine whether Sheriff Dyer or another law enforcement officer violated sheriff office rules and policies, county rules and policies, or other applicable rules and policies." Dyer calls the investigation a scavenger hunt and abuse of county dollars. Ypsilanti is facing a nearly $1.9 million deficit for the upcoming fiscal year. The City Council is asking the administration to find some savings to reduce the amount of dollars they will need to take out of the city's fund balance. WEMU's Kevin Mershart reports.
4: The city has previously dipped into the reserve fund to balance the budget, but without a change in direction, the fund balance could be depleted in a year or two. The City Council is directing City Manager Andrew Hillinga to recommend $1.1 million in budget reductions. That would reduce the amount coming out of the fund balance to $800,000. Councilmember Patrick McLean says the city can't keep holding off making difficult budget decisions.
5: The heavy lift will be actually, making reductions or making adjustments that the whole group can agree upon, or at least the majority can agree upon, to get there.
4: One of the biggest financial concerns the city deals with is rubbish. The sanitation millage is currently not raising enough dollars to cover the cost of its current contract. I'm Kevin Mershart.
3: Planned Parenthood of Michigan is asking Governor Gretchen Whitmer to use her executive power to send to the organization a $5 million emergency infusion to keep health centers from closing. President and CEO Paula Thornton Greer says federal funding cuts to sexual and reproductive health care have taken a toll, along with blocking Medicaid reimbursements for services provided by the organization. She says Michigan voters expressed their support for reproductive health care when they adopted the Reproductive Freedom for All amendment in 2022. Tonight's weather forecast is calling for mostly clear skies, 41 degrees for the low. Friday, more clouds moving in with a high near 69. It's 25 minutes before the hour.
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7: From NPR News, this is All Things Considered. I'm Elsa Chang in Culver City, California.
8: And I'm Sasha Pfeiffer in Washington. U.S. Education Secretary Linda McMahon sparred with Democrats today over her proposed budget and over a handful of education issues that could affect millions of students.
9: Americans reelected President Trump with a clear mandate to sunset a 46-year-old, $3 trillion failed education bureaucracy in D.C., and return authority to where it belongs.

0: 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We know that AI is costing some people their jobs, but it's also speeding the growth of new businesses, especially among Gen Z entrepreneurs, meaning people under age 30. NPR's Andrea Hsu reports.
1: Coffee is a thing in Justice Shaw's family. Four of his five sisters have worked as baristas, and at home in Nashville,
2: we had always had espresso machines, and we were always making drinks for ourselves and friends and guests and stuff. The table talk was always like, oh, we should open up a coffee shop one day.
1: About this time last year, he turned that table talk into a mobile espresso bar. He calls it Shaw's Coffee Cart.
2: My sisters obviously helped me work it.
1: After all, they knew how to do latte art.
2: That was great, helping support, work for free, all that kind of stuff. We were all in it together.
1: Also helping out for $20 a month was an assistant named Claude, the AI bot.
2: Big Claude guy, so shout out Claude.
1: Shaw found himself consulting his chatbot friend about, well, everything.
2: There's taxes, there's legal stuff, there's employees.
1: Without AI, Shaw says, he would have been forced to
2: either consult people or just do a lot of research to try to find the answer to one question.
1: AI, he says, has helped him grow faster. Aaron Terrazas is an economist with Gusto. That's an HR management company whose payroll platform is used by 500,000 small businesses, including Shaw's.
3: You know, you think about a young startup in the past, having to hire lawyers is very expensive. Having to hire admins was a luxury.
1: Now, Terraza says many new business owners are finding those are no longer barriers. Gusto surveyed 1,000 people who opened businesses in 2025. A majority said AI made the process significantly faster or less expensive.
3: It's more of an accelerator than, you know, opening up brand new opportunities.
1: Gusto also found the younger the entrepreneur, the more likely they were to rely on AI. More than 70% of Gen Zers used AI to launch their businesses, compared with just over half of Gen Xers. Justice Shaw, who's 25, says it wasn't something he really thought about. Chatbots were already part of his life.
2: Obviously, when, like, you know, ChatGPT first came out, I was on that trend and jumped on that and was using it for, I don't know, anything really.
1: And it's worked for him. After 10 months, Shaw now has two coffee carts. Revenue has hit six figures, and he does 4 to 6 events a week. Corporate gatherings, graduation parties, church events, even weddings. He gets inquiries over text, Instagram, and email. He says Claude has made responding easy.
2: So if I'm going to send them a DM, it's going to give me something a little bit shorter. You know, a little more to the point. If it's going to do an email, it's going to be a little bit longer, a little bit more formal. You know, it can throw emojis in there.
1: Because who doesn't love an emoji? Now, as for whether AI is taking jobs or helping to create them, it's a little fuzzy. Justice Shaw hasn't hired an assistant. He hasn't paid a lawyer or an accountant. But because his sisters have moved on to other things, he has hired four baristas.
2: It's a part-time structure. You know, it could be a random 2 o'clock on a Friday and could be a 7 a.m. or 7 p.m. on Monday.
1: At the end of the day, Shaw is still very much a people person. He loves doing pop-ups downtown on the weekends.
2: One of my favorite things is just people walking by, getting to meet people and family and friends and strangers, getting to come up and buy coffee.
1: Coffee that, at least for now, is still crafted by a human. Andrea Hsu, NPR News.
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5: 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We'll be talking about how the Ypsilanti Community Choir has made it its mission to bring quality music to the area for more than 30 years. The choir encourages people of all ages and from all walks of life to join the choir, whether experienced singers or those who just like to sing in the shower. I'll be chatting with music director Ariel Taves Urquhart about the choir and tomorrow evening's Spring 2026 concert. Taking a look now at your weather forecast, mostly clear skies tonight with a low around 41 degrees. Friday, increasing clouds and a high near 69, lows around 52. Saturday, we may see some showers, possibly a thunderstorm in the afternoon, increasing clouds with a high near 79. Right now, we have partly cloudy skies and 63 degrees. Taking a quick look at your roads, a crash on westbound I-96 at M14 is blocking the right shoulder. A crash on eastbound I-94 at Vining is blocking unknown lanes but is expected to be in the clearing stages shortly. And we are seeing heavy congestion right now on southbound US-23 near Ann Arbor.

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1: Online platforms like Polymarket and Kalshi allow users to put money on the outcome of real-world events, like when will a tornado hit? Will Wisconsin's next governor be a Republican or Democrat? In some cases, those wagers can raise ethical concerns for government workers. The order by Wisconsin Governor Tony Evers applies to more than 30,000 state executive branch workers. It bans those employees from using insider knowledge that they gain through their jobs as a way to make money in prediction markets. Other states, including Illinois, Maryland, California, and New York, have put similar restrictions in place for state workers. For NPR News, I'm Sarah Lear in Madison, Wisconsin.
0: And this is NPR News from New York City.
2: It's 32 minutes past the hour. With WEMU News, I'm Caroline McGregor. Washtenaw County Sheriff Alicia Dyer has slammed county officials for their decision to hire a law firm to investigate a marijuana cigarette found in the sheriff's assigned county-owned vehicle. The sheriff posted a redacted copy of the investigator's report on her Facebook page. The investigation by Dykema Gossett concluded, quote, "We cannot determine whether Sheriff Dyer or another law enforcement officer violated sheriff office rules and policies, county rules and policies, or other applicable rules and policies." Dyer calls the investigation a scavenger hunt and abuse of county dollars. Ypsilanti is facing a nearly $1.9 million deficit for the upcoming fiscal year. The City Council is asking the administration to find some savings to reduce the amount of dollars they will need to take out of the city's fund balance. WEMU's Kevin Mershart reports.
3: The city has previously dipped into the reserve fund to balance the budget, but without a change in direction, the fund balance could be depleted in a year or two. The City Council is directing City Manager Andrew Hilinga to recommend $1.1 million in budget reductions. That would reduce the amount coming out of the fund balance to $800,000. Councilmember Patrick McLean says the city can't keep holding off making difficult budget decisions.
4: The heavy lift will be actually, making reductions or making adjustments that a whole group can agree upon, or at least the majority can agree upon, to get there.
3: One of the biggest financial concerns the city deals with is rubbish. The sanitation millage is currently not raising enough dollars to cover the cost of its current contract. I'm Kevin Mershart.
2: Planned Parenthood of Michigan is asking Governor Gretchen Whitmer to use her executive power to send to the organization a $5 million emergency infusion to keep health centers from closing. President and CEO Paula Thornton Greer says federal funding cuts to sexual and reproductive health care have taken a toll, along with blocking Medicaid reimbursements for services provided by the organization. She says Michigan voters expressed their support for reproductive health care when they adopted the Reproductive Freedom for All amendment in 2022. Tonight's weather forecast is calling for mostly clear skies, 41 degrees for the low. Friday, more clouds moving in with a high near 69. It's 25 minutes before the hour.
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6: From NPR News, this is All Things Considered. I'm Elsa Chang in Culver City, California.
7: And I'm Sasha Pfeiffer in Washington. The Trump administration is making a point of treating gun rights as civil rights. Last year, it created a special Second Amendment section in the Civil Rights Division of the Justice Department. Now it's going after local jurisdictions that it says are violating the right to bear arms. NPR's Martin Costi joins us now to explain this new approach. Hi, Martin.
8: Hi, Sasha.
7: This Second Amendment section in the DOJ, what does it do?
8: Well, it's part of the Civil Rights Division. You know, that's the division of the DOJ you've heard about for years that, traditionally sues local authorities over things like racial discrimination or excessive force by police departments. But now they're taking that playbook and using it in defense of gun rights. The new section's mission is, as they say it, to ensure that law-abiding American citizens may responsibly possess, carry, and use firearms. And the most high-profile example of this so far is their recent lawsuit against Denver. The DOJ says it objects to the city's longstanding ban on certain

0: This is 89.1 WEMU, and welcome to a very special and extended version of Cinema Chat today. I'm David Fair, and this week we have a focus on the Cinetopia Film Festival, and very soon you're going to hear from a very special guest. There was a VIP opening for the festival last night, but the public-facing event begins in earnest tonight. Nick Alderink is Cinema Program Director for Marquee Arts and is putting forth Cinetopia 2026. Nick is also my co-host for Cinema Chat, and Nick, months and months of work by you and the Marquee Arts team comes to fruition tonight. Excited or relieved?
1: A little bit of both. It is going to be a really great festival, really proud of the program we put together this year. And, it's months of hard work all culminating in the next 3 days, and we're excited and relief, and it's a good mix of those right there.
0: Well, tonight there is a public party, and that's going to conclude with the opening night film presentation. Why did you choose the film Sons of Detroit to kick off this year's festival?
1: Well, I came across the title Sons of Detroit at the True Falls Film Festival, and that's one of my favorite festivals in the country, and I know that they put on great work. And I also, the producer, Russell Stewart, is a friend of the theater. He turned me in that direction as well. And so I got a screener for it, and I just fell in love with the film immediately. And I'm so excited for our audience to see it.
0: Well, with that in mind, it is with great pleasure we are joined in studio today by the writer and director of Sons of Detroit, Jeremy Shido. It's good to have you here, and welcome to the friendly confines of WEMU.
2: Well, thank you so much. It is an absolute pleasure to be here with you guys.
0: Let's reflect for a moment. How do you recall your childhood experience in Detroit?
2: My childhood experience in Detroit. I recall my childhood experience in Detroit sort of twofold. On the one hand, I have a memory of extraordinary beauty. A kind of a golden age, and almost has, sort of like a classic golden tint to it, a sepia tint in some ways. I was, embraced, by our neighbors, a family, and I was raised in part by our neighbors, who had a large family and a very animated and alive and loving sort of family. And that's the, I grew up on the east side of Detroit, Chandler Park and Drexel in the 70s and early 80s. And it was an extraordinary time to be alive, an extraordinary place to be alive.
0: You grew up in Detroit, then you left, and you didn't return for 20 years. Why?
2: And I didn't return for 20 years. the sort of nostalgic image that I have of Detroit from my childhood was also peppered with moments of tremendous loss and violence and a feeling of personal betrayal to the family that cared for me and loved me, that we had moved away from Detroit. We had moved out of the neighborhood first to the west side when I was in middle school, and I ended up going to this school out in the suburbs. The family that raised me was a black family in Detroit, that I was brought in as one of the cousins, basically in the family, and would shuttle back and forth between my parents' houses. My parents had been split at the time, when I left, I found myself having cut off from this family that had given me a sense of belonging and place. And I think over the period of time, as I came into kind of a racial consciousness that I was actually white, I felt I was afraid to go back. I was afraid that I had kind of betrayed the love that I had been shown and given, and I didn't know how to return. And I eventually traveled the world. I was traveling around as an actor and a dancer and a director, living in Europe.
0: And it took a heart attack to bring you home.
2: I was on stage in Berlin. I had a heart attack, had this vision. I was on the, I remember being on the, on this cold slab as I was getting the, you know, an angiogram at the time and eventually angioplasty and stents. And I saw this, the house at, 5292 Drexel where, we had all been raised. And, I realized that I needed to return.
0: And when you did return and you started walking those streets and once again finding connection to your childhood and to a real significant portion of your life, what did you learn about yourself?
2: Well, it took me a moment before I actually was back in the neighborhood because I had built a career as a performer and I had this performance piece called The Angola Project. And in The Angola Project, there's this section which I describe my upbringing and in a, I kind of mythologize it. And I was performing that all over the world and I got this, I got this opportunity to present the piece at the Detroit Institute of Arts, Detroit Film Theater. And, which I thought was going to be amazing. I thought I'd be, heralded as a, you know, prodigal son return. And nothing could be further from the truth. It was a catastrophe. And primarily because there's something in the story that I told and the story that I had actually capitalized on, a kind of a mythology about Detroit and a mythology about my own upbringing that wasn't true. And I think it was pretty indicative is that when I came back to perform, I was too scared to tell my family that I was doing it and that that should have been a signal for me. And so when I went back for the first time, there was a flood of both feelings and experiences, but the house was in disrepair and it looked like nobody was living there. So there was a feeling of huge regret and tremendous pain. And then I found that there's somebody from the family that was there and I got a telephone number from one of our aunties, Pam. And it took me a year before I could actually make that call. And so that the process of
0: slowing. It was a long year, wasn't it?
2: It was a long year. And the process of me coming to a point where I felt like I could reconnect with the family, was very, very difficult. And it required, you know, the ruins of this performance piece and then realizing that I needed to reach out to family, my fear of doing that. And then when I did do that, the thing that was extraordinary is that I was, immediately embraced. And all of the fears that I had, I realized were fears that I had sort of built in my own head. Now that embrace, then required years of actual work. But the very first moment is that the love that I had been given as a child and the love that I had been kind of raised in the family that I'd been raised in, was as, generous and strong and loving as ever.
0: This is Cinema Chat on 89.1 WEMU, and my co-host Nick Alderink is here, as he is the writer and director of the film Sons of Detroit. Jeremy Chideau's film will open the Cinetopia Film Festival tonight at the Michigan Theater, and I was captivated by a statement made to you in this film. The woman said, and I quote, "You ain't telling this story. This story is telling you." Is that how it all turned out?
2: I mean, yeah, I think that... So one of the reasons that the performance piece was a catastrophe was that I was coming to kind of, I was pretty high on myself, pretty arrogant about, this story that I had. And I came to tell everybody the way it was and that the truth is.
0: It's a humbling profession.
2: It's a humbling profession no matter what you do. And this was a particularly humbling moment, right? That the thing I was taking, the same person who said that this story is, that you ain't telling a story, the story is telling you, is, Marsha Battle Philpott, who also told me that as I was up saying things about Detroit, that everything that I said up there was just wrong. Which set off a bomb in the center of my identity. And at that point, I think that what Marsha was saying in terms of this, you ain't telling a story, this story is telling you, is that I had to come to a place where, I needed to start to listen as opposed to speak. And I needed to ask questions and I needed to shut up.
0: So in the end, it sounds as though, you kind of had to turn a mirror to yourself and take a deep look. When we watch this film as an audience, do you want us to hold the mirror to ourselves and kind of explore where our implicit bias exists, where our prejudice exists, and who we are and how we're going to relate and interact moving forward?
2: I mean, I think that's what I think. As we've been screening the film, sort of around the country and around the world, I think that one of the things that we've experienced in audiences is that while this is a very specific story, very personal story, right, about a specific family in a specific block in a specific neighborhood in a specific city in this country, that the resonances of it and the resonances of family that is created around numbers of silences, around the things that are not spoken, has been resonating globally. And that people who have very different experiences in their lives have come up to me and have come up to other members of the team and said that this was their story. And this may be a Filipino man raised in San Francisco or just received something from a woman in Istanbul who saw herself in this story, had never been to Detroit, didn't know anything about Detroit. And so the thing that when the film is working, really very much as you say, what happens is that you are sort of taken. I believe that the film is alluring and wrenching and it pulls you in and it's entertaining and there are moments that are funny and there are moments that are heartbreaking. But I think that the real sort of trick of the film or the thing that the film has to offer is that it requires you to wrestle with difficult thoughts that eventually make you start to think about your own life and the choices that you make and the things that you say you believe and the distance between that and how you actually behave in the world, which is very much what's happening at the center of the story, which is me. But that the reflection is that it ultimately isn't about me. It is about this collective experience of reckoning that happens in audiences. And it's been quite moving.
0: And Nick, I believe you've made time for an audience Q&A following tonight's presentation of the film, Sons of Detroit.
1: Yep, we'll be joined with Jeremy and the producer, Russell Stewart.
0: And has it been your experience that when you hold these Q&As at the Michigan Theater, that it is not just about an interaction between filmmaker and a film viewer, mm-hmm. that there is education and enlightenment that takes place in the exchange?
1: Oh, definitely. I think it's an education for the audience, but I also feel like the filmmakers get educated in a Q&A as well, because people will ask some questions that you probably had never even thought of.
2: Oh, yeah. No, we're in the hot spot, without a doubt. It's both thrilling and terrifying.
1: Yeah.
0: Well, beyond tonight and the Cinetopia Film Festival, where do you take Sons of Detroit and what's next in this journey?
2: Well, we have a screening on the 17th. It's actually the Detroit homecoming of Sons of Detroit that'll be at the Detroit Institute of Arts Detroit Film Theater at 7 p.m. So that's the next place. And then we have a number, then we're back on the road, on the festival circuit, and looking down towards the end of the year, we're looking at a theatrical release of the film nationally and potentially beyond. But right now, the film is really at the beginning of its life cycle, and so this is one of, not only is this an extraordinary event as the sort of the Michigan premiere, the Southeast Michigan premiere of the film, which is amazing. But it's also going to be, you know, one of the early audiences to actually be able to experience it. And it'll be the first audience that experiences it that has firsthand knowledge, and lived experience of what the film is about. And that is, that's thrilling.
0: Well, Nick, any seats left for tonight and the rest of the four-day Cinetopia Film Festival?
1: Yeah, the Cinetopia is running through the 17th. We have lots of passes are still for sale, individual tickets, and we hope to see you there.
0: There's going to be a lot to view, and all you have to do is stop by our website at WEMU.org, and we'll get you connected with everything you want to know about the Cinetopia Film Festival and about Sons of Detroit. Once again, the festival opens to the public tonight with a showing of Sons of Detroit. Jeremy Chido, thank you so much for your time and sharing your story.
2: Thank you so much. I really appreciate it.
0: And Nick Aldering, good luck with the festival. We'll look forward to hearing all about it next week.
1: See you next week.
0: This is your community NPR station. It's 89.1 WEMU Ypsilanti. I'm David Fair. Check out a good film. Check out the Sons of Detroit and let us know what you think. We'll be looking forward to hearing what you have to say. Have a great weekend.

that's a nice tribute to Grant Green. So many tributes to the amazing guitarist Grant Green. That one done by Ed Cherry, featuring Larry Goldings at the organ. And that's called Gooden's Corner. I'm Tony Mowat. Good to be with you this Thursday. And a lot of good jazz for you, too. Great combination is the MJQ, the Modern Jazz Quartet, teaming up with alto saxophonist Paul Desmond. And this is just a delightful version of You Go to My Head.

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Oh, yes. Let's all go to Kansas City. King Pleasure. King Pleasure with Gerald Wiggins and Teddy Edwards. And that's called Parker's Mood. Before that, Paul Desmond and the Modern Jazz Quartet. You go to my head. I'm Tony Mowat. Thank you for joining me. Hope this month has been agreeing with you and what you do. And I'm glad to know you're taking me along wherever you go. It's my pleasure, my friends.

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0: 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I help start the Tiny Desk Concert Series, and I spend a lot of time listening to music for NPR. 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
2: This is Ira Glass of This American Life. Do you know our show? Okay.

That was Kenny Garrett. Kenny Garrett and Just a Second to Catch My Breath with Vernell Brown. Before that, Mose Allison. Mose Allison from his album Down Home Piano. I'm Tony Mowad. Good to be with you this Thursday. Up next is another classic thing done by John Coltrane and Johnny Hartman.

Bill Charlap with Peter Washington and Kenny Washington. What a marvelous trio. Love to hear their music. And that's called Big Stuff. And before Bill Charlap and his trio, we heard John Coltrane and Johnny Harton. They say it's wonderful. I'm Tony Moa. Let's conclude this hour with David Fathead Newman.

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1: I love that they brought the toys back, but I've always felt that adult cereals should have, like, things in them, too.
0: Yeah.
1: Like Viagra or Lipitor.
0: I'm Peter Sagal. This week, we turned the tables on Jeopardy host Ken Jennings by asking him questions in the form of a question. 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